That's the Chuck Wagon Gang bringing us into this second hour of Saturday Night Sing. We're just moving right along with some great Southern Christ-honoring music on WHCB 91.5 FM, The Blessing. Thank you all for being there. Here's Mercy's One.

That's Mr. Danny Funderburk right here on Saturday Night Singing. Hope y'all are having a good night and just enjoying the weather. Maybe it's hopefully it's cooled down where you're at. I knew we were supposed to get some rain today in some areas, but we'll take it nonetheless. It's just a good time to huddle around the goodness and the faithfulness of God through some great Southern gospel music. Here's the Neelands.

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1: 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He judges it. He condemns it.
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Your faith used to feel rock solid. 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

0: 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We're going to keep things moving right along for the next 15 minutes with some nonstop Southern Gospel music. 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
1: I drove down the road to a church for some preaching one Sunday evening. I sat down in a pew on the back road thinking the preacher wouldn't see.

0: with SRN News, I'm Mary Rose. There's growing momentum to end the Iran war.
1: Key mediator Pakistan said an agreement was closer than ever before, and Iran made some of its most optimistic statements yet. President Trump said on social media the deal was scheduled to get signed tomorrow, Sunday, and that the Strait of Hormuz would open immediately. An Iranian foreign ministry spokesperson said the likelihood of finalizing a memorandum of understanding in the coming days is high. One senior U.S. official who briefed journalists on condition of anonymity said the president planned to meet on the G7 sidelines with the leaders of Egypt, Qatar, and United Arab Emirates to discuss efforts to wind down the war. John Scott reporting.
0: A Virginia church tent collapses, killing one worshiper and injuring 22.
2: A spokesperson for Bedford County says heavy rain, lightning, and strong winds tore through Moneta Friday as the Eastlake Community Church was holding its outdoor service. Officials say 11 people were taken to the hospital. 11 others had minor injuries and were treated at the scene. A senior pastor at the church says he had just walked up to the stage to tell the group to go to their cars when a gust of wind picked up the tent. State Representative Eric Zare says the community will get through this.
3: This community wants the Eastlake family to know that our hearts are with you and our prayers are for you through this tragedy.
2: The church says it will be holding a special Sunday service at its Roanoke campus. I'm Julie Walker.
0: Tennessee Republican Senator Marsha Blackburn says she's proposing a new bill similar to the Save America Act that would incentivize states to compare their voter rolls to human Homeland Security data with the goal of eliminating people who are here illegally and not eligible to vote. This is SRN News.
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That's the Gospel Way Quartet bringing us into this third hour of Saturday Night Sing. The Lord, they're already gone and with the Lord and resting, but I'm so thankful for the magic of recording and technology that we can still have a part in their ministry in playing some great Southern Gospel music. You're tuned in to WHCB 91.5 FM, The Blessing. This is the third hour of four of great Southern Gospel music, so a mixture of everything from old and new and everything in between, but it's all about Jesus and encouraging you with the good news of the gospel to remind you of what God has done, what he's doing now, and thank God what he's going to do. Coming up, here's the Freemans.

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I know it's just a test, so I'll try.

That's a mixture right there. That's the Inspirations and the Oak Ridge Boys. 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Here's the Brent Rochester family.

Are you worried by the constant barrage of negative news? 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

Well, that was Legacy 5 right here on Saturday Night Sing. I can't believe it. We're almost to the end of the hour, but we got another 15 minutes we want to play for you, and some wonderful songs from great people singing about our Jesus. And I hope we're blessing you and encouraging you already with maybe something we played tonight. And we've got another hour and 15 minutes we want to share with you, and just focus on Jesus as we get our hearts and our minds ready for the things of God. 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

0: Deseret News, I'm Mary Rose. President Trump is sounding optimistic that a deal with the current leadership in Iran will get done on Sunday.
1: President Trump taking to his Truth Social page, previewing what he hopes will be a signed deal with Iran. He writes in part, the deal is scheduled to get signed tomorrow, and immediately after it is signed, the Hormuz Strait is open to all. Our relationship with Iran is a much different and better one than previous administrations have had.
0: A recent Senate hearing on COVID-19 vaccines and alleged attacks on scientific publications shed light on skepticism toward pandemic-era public health institutions. Wisconsin Senator Republican Ron Johnson telling the Salem Radio Network his investigation shows there was a massive FDA and CDC cover-up regarding the safety of COVID vaccines on children.
2: And what they told us, this is too noisy, it's simply not working. We're going to use the FDA's empirical Bayesian data mining. That is the algorithm, that is the system that they knew was hiding and masking safety signals. So this is, to me, to my mind, the biggest government scandal in my lifetime.
0: Senator Johnson convened a panel of doctors earlier this month who argued mRNA vaccines may cause cancer and that their research has been systematically suppressed. Allegations of voter fraud in L.A. are drawing sharp concern.
3: Videos from Skid Row show several homeless individuals claiming they were paid small amounts to vote for Mayor Karen Bass and Councilwoman Nithya Raman. The footage, now referred to the Justice Department, also follows reports of questionable voter registrations tied to shelters. Conservative critics say the claims point to potential abuse of the system that demand a full federal investigation to ensure election integrity and accountability.
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That's a great group. That's the Powells bringing us into this fourth hour of Saturday Night Sing. Well, welcome in. I'm your host, Damon DePew, and you're listening to WHCB 91.5 FM, The Blessing, Bristol, Kingsport, Johnson City. This is the fourth hour of four of great Southern gospel music. Coming up, let's go down the road to Morristown and hear Greater Vision.

Vass, my friends, the McLaughlins, with a classic song that they have sung down through the years. And as I get older, that song becomes more and more palatable for me, more to go to heaven for than I did yesterday. And I just don't think it's going to be that much longer, kids. If we're just looking around and seeing how the world's moving and things are going, it's even a fool can see this world's about to fall. But let's just keep on keeping on. Let's be about the Father's business and praying, working as if it depends on us, but praying as if it depends all on Him. And it does. And we're going to just keep on doing what we're supposed to do. Here is Lauren Talley.

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singing that old classic song from Mr. Squire Parsons, Sweet Beulah Land. 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Here's a wonderful song from the Roy Night Singers.

0: since the Bible is the Word of God, since it does reveal the character of God, since it alone describes salvation and eternal life, since all these things are true of God's Word, how important is it to know what every word of Scripture means? 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

That's a great song from the Cathedrals. I can't believe it, guys. We're almost at the end of the program for the night. And it just seems like we've moved right on through. And but such is life, isn't it? When you're having a good time, things move real quick. But, hey, thank y'all for staying up with me. And if you're just driving through, I hope you have a peaceful rest of your drive and be safe. And for those of you that are maybe in a nursing home or a hospital or maybe you're in jail tonight, hey, thank you for listening. This program was for you. We love you. And best of all, Jesus loves you. Miss Thomas, I sure love you. Thanks for staying up with me every Saturday night. And now may the Lord bless you and keep you. May the Lord make his face to shine upon you, lift his countenance upon you, and give you his peace. Here's the Primitive Quartet.

Well, I want to tell you it's been a joy to be with you tonight, and thank you for all of your prayers and your support. And we meet a lot of you every week. Tell us that you listen, and that makes us want to do a better job. And I hope you'll have a good church service in the morning. Be praying for your pastor and asking God to bless him and encourage his heart, and that he'll be used of the Lord tomorrow to be a blessing to you, and that souls will be saved. And until we meet again, whether in the air or on the air, this is JW saying good night. I love you. Have a good night's sleep. Be found in church tomorrow, and meet us again next week right here at 91.5 FM. 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
1: The following episode was recorded live at Theater at the Center in Munster, Indiana, on March 28, 2026. How do you do? What happens when a good man is crushed by injustice? When loyalty is repaid with betrayal, and faith is tested by suffering? The answers to those questions have echoed through the centuries, in one of the most beloved stories ever written, Ben-Hur. We now bring you this powerful drama, the story of a young prince whose life is torn apart by Rome, and whose world is forever changed by a brief, unexpected encounter. An encounter that leaves his heart, his mind, his very life, unshackled.

0: Miss Sala, you run like an old camel.
1: And you throw like a shepherd girl.
2: Mother says you'll both break something.
3: Then you will both help fix it.
1: It'll be worth it if I win.
0: You never win. You argue until everyone is tired.
1: That is called strategy.
0: That is called cheating.
3: Judah, Masala, remember, strength without kindness is nothing.
1: Hear that? Even your mother knows I'm stronger.
0: Stronger, maybe, but you will never outrun me.
1: Race you to the fig tree!
0: You will lose!
2: If you knock over Father's jars again, I'm telling!
3: Come back in one piece, both of you!
4: This is Unshackled, the longest-running audio drama in history, produced in Chicago by Pacific Garden Mission. The beginning of Pacific Garden Mission goes back almost 150 years to 1877, when it opened as a place of shelter and help for Chicago's homeless. From that day to this, it has never closed, but has grown to serve greater numbers with expanded help, including meals, lodging, clothing, and even some medical and dental care, as well as counseling, all for free. Counselors deal especially with personal problems that often underlie the homeless condition. The thrust is toward a change of direction and a fresh start in life, a spiritual transformation, if you will, which is what this program celebrates. Now, for broadcast around the earth, here is episode number 3935 in the series Unshackled, the program that makes you face yourself and think. Much of the year, we dramatize true stories of real people. But a few times annually, we present stories woven from imagination, crafted to show what we believe to be true, and that ought to be said in connection with the season. Today, we bring you a special radio play dramatization of a timeless novel by Lew Wallace. It is the story of Judah Ben-Hur, a prince of Judea, heir to a noble house in Jerusalem. His family lived in a grand palace with marble halls and terraced gardens overlooking the holy city. Yet Judah would become a man shattered by wrongful oppression and renewed through a surprising divine meeting. This is Ben-Hur, right now on Unshackled.
0: Many years ago, Masala and I grew up together, Jew and Roman, bound by the unbreakable ties of boyhood friendship. When Rome called him away, I wept. When he returned, I scarcely recognized him.
5: Judah! He is here! Amra saw the escort at the Joppa Gate! Masala has returned!
0: 5 years is a long time to be in Rome. I wonder if he has forgotten how to speak like a man and not a Roman orator.
3: Be kind, Judah. Rome changes people. Pray it has not hardened our Masala's heart. He was like a second son to this house.
0: He is my friend, Mother. Nothing can change that.
1: Is this the welcome a prodigal receives? I expected a fatted calf.
0: Masala! Look at you! The toga of a tribune's son suits you. Though I confess I miss the boy who used to fall off his pony into the dust.
1: That boy is gone, Judah. Rome has forged a man. The dust has been replaced with marble. You should see it. The power, the glory. It is the center of the world.
3: Welcome home, Masala. Our house has been emptier without your laughter.
1: Lady Hur, you are as gracious as ever. Little Tirza, you are no longer a child, a woman grown.
3: It's good to have you back, Masala.
1: I come with more than just greetings. Big things are happening in Judea. Rome is finally clamping its fist.
0: A fist? Is that how you see it? We are a people of faith, Masala, not a province to be crushed.
1: Your faith is a collection of scrolls and whispers of a king who never comes. Rome is now. Rome is real. Mars is a god of legions and steel. What has your god done lately but watch his people bend the knee?
0: Our god gave us this land. He delivered us from bondage in Egypt. He will deliver us again.
1: Judah, listen to me. I came to you first for a reason. I can make you wealthier and more powerful than your father ever was. But first, You must give me the names of the zealots. The ones who whisper of rebellion in the marketplace.
0: Betray my own people?
1: It's not
0: so you can win favor with your new governor? Is that the honor they teach in Rome?
1: It is the way of the world. Power is a ladder. You either climb it or you are crushed by those who do. You are with Rome or you are against it. Choose.
0: Then I have already chosen. I am a son of Israel.
1: We will see whose God is stronger. Then you will learn one way or another.
5: Judah, I have never heard him speak like that. His eyes were so cold.
0: It is Rome, Tirzah. It has poisoned him.

0: We went to the roof to watch the procession. A spectacle of Roman might designed to intimidate. My mother, sister, and I looked down as the new governor Valerius Gratus rode past, surrounded by legionaries.
1: Judah, slowly now. Slowly. These tiles have been here longer than you've been alive.
0: They've held through storms. They'll hold through me.
1: Mother says if you fall, she will never forgive you.
0: Then I will be careful for her sake.
2: Judah, Tirsa, stay where you are. You can see well enough from there.
0: Yes, Mother.
1: I see banners. Red ones.
0: Rome never arrives quietly.
1: As though they want to be seen.
0: Power always does.
1: Is that Masala?
0: Yes.
1: Well, you look troubled.
0: He looks at the city today like a thing to be tamed.
1: He used to laugh here. Remember?
0: I remember. The governor, in all his glory.
1: Careful. Do not lean so far.
0: Well, I only want to see...
1: Judah!
0: The tile, it's loose.
1: No, don't touch it!
0: If it falls, I...
1: Oh, Judah, what did you do?
0: I tried to stop it. The governor's been struck!
2: Judah, what is...
1: Oh, God of Israel!
0: He is not dead. I see him standing.
1: Well, then it will be all right, won't it?
3: Arrest them! They're above!
0: No, it was an accident.
1: Judah!
0: Mother, do not be afraid. I will explain.
2: Judah, listen to me. Do not run.
0: I won't. I've done nothing wrong.
1: Judah, I do not like this.
0: It's going to be all right. It has to be.

0: behind me, Tirza. Guards, listen. Let my mother and sister go. It was no treason, no assassination. The roof is old. The tile fell by chance.
1: Silence, boy! Judah Ben-Hur, you are the worst of these.
2: Please, my son is innocent.
3: You have the wrong man.
0: Missala, tell them. Tell them the truth.
4: Judah Ben-Hur, stand where you are.
0: You see, he will explain. This was an accident.
4: The stone fell from your roof.
0: Yes, but not by intent. By God, Missala, you were there.
4: I know what I saw. The governor is injured?
5: Thrown from his horse, sir. Unconscious now. It is grave.
2: He's my son, Missala. You know he would never
4: harm... This man is an enemy of Rome.
6: Seize the man!
7: Oh, he'll pay for that!
0: Enemy? You know me.
4: I know what Rome requires.
0: Missala, no. Don't do this. For the memory of my father, for the friendship we shared, you are my brother.
4: I have no brother but Rome.
2: God of Abraham, have mercy!
0: Look at me, Missala.
4: Take him.
0: In that moment of being led away by Missala and the Roman guards, my childhood died, and Rome claimed my life. My name was Judah of the House of Hur. Once I was a prince, now I was nothing. They chained me to a long column of wretched slaves marching endlessly toward the sea under the scorching sun. Vengeance consumed me like a raging fire in my chest. I dreamed of nothing but returning to crush Missala and Rome.
8: Duh! Move it, slave! A long walk to the sea for you lot. You'll learn to love the oars.
9: Where are they taking us?
0: To hell. The Roman war galleys. It is a death sentence. They marched us like animals, no names, no water, only dust and commands.
8: Move!
0: For days we marched, and then passed through Nazareth. It was there my legs gave out.
8: Keep it moving! Get up, slave!
0: Water.
9: Oh. Do you like water?
5: How clumsy of me.
0: Please. Water.
9: There is no water for you. You may die here for all I care. It would save the galley master the trouble of flogging you daily.
0: I prayed for death. And then someone stepped forward. I forced my eyes open. A man knelt beside me. He was young, dressed in simple robes, in the simple robes of a carpenter. His eyes, they held a compassion I could not comprehend. He held a wooden ladle of cool, clear water. Why? He did not curse Rome. He did not ask my name. He only gave. And in his eyes was no hatred.
8: Oh. Get away from the prisoner!

0: the galleys. They stripped us of names first, then of time, then of hope.
1: Rowers! Ready!
0: The rhythm ruled everything. Miss it, and you felt the whip.
1: Row! Row, you dogs! Harder! Or the lash will kiss your backs again! Row! Keep pace, you filthy animals!
2: How long have you been chained?
0: Long enough.
2: Do not fight the rhythm. Let it carry you, or it will kill you.
1: No talking! Slay!
0: Men died every day. They were unchained and thrown to the sea.
1: Hold!
0: I would not die that way.
2: See? Still breathing. That is a victory here.
0: Not enough.
2: Do you want more than breath?
0: I want to live.
2: Then hate. Hate keeps you strong.
0: Hatred became my fuel. Hatred for Rome. Hatred for Messala. It kept my arms moving when my heart had nothing left. For 3 years, that floating prison was my world. I rode, focused on survival and revenge. Every effort, every pain, kept one image in my mind: Messala. I was determined to outlast them all and pay him back one day.
1: Rest! 5 minutes! The Tribune himself comes to inspect his engine.
3: Master of the galley. They look weak.
1: They are the best I could find, noble Arius. Scum of the Empire, but they can pull an oar.
3: War with the Macedonian pirates is imminent. Weakness will mean all our deaths. You!
0: He stopped before me, Quintus Arius, a man of perhaps 50 years, his face etched with the cares of the Empire. But his eyes were not cruel. They were weary.
3: You, 41, I have seen you on my inspections for 3 years. The others grow weak. They die, but you grow stronger. There is a fire in your eyes. What god do you pray to?
0: I pray to the god of vengeance.
3: Popular god in this place, I imagine. But there is more to you than that. You do not have the eyes of a common criminal. What were you before?
0: I was a prince in my own land. Betrayed and sold into this life.
3: Oh, weren't they all, eh? But, I believe you. Unchain him.
1: Noble Arius, he's a condemned slave. It's against all regulation.
3: Are you questioning my order, master? Unchain his ankles. If we are rammed, I want this man to have a chance. He has the will to live. There you are. Do not mistake this for kindness, slave. I am a practical man. Now, what is your name?
0: My name is Judah Ben-Hur.
3: I will remember that name, Judah Ben-Hur. Today you will row for me. Row well, and you may live to see your god of vengeance. Falter, and you will drown.
4: Speedy Artatus! Aurelia!
0: The battle began. The sounds were pure chaos. The splintering crash of wood as the pirate ship rammed us.

0: screams of men, the clang of swords, the roar of fire. Our world became a rocking, splintering, screaming nightmare.
1: Keep going! Row! Or we all die!
0: But it was too late. The ship was breaking apart. I saw the galley master crushed by a falling beam. Men were drowning, still chained to their benches. Into the chaos, Arius was thrown from the gangplank down among us. He was struck by debris and fell, stunned. I was free. My ankles were free. I could have escaped. I could have climbed to the deck and saved myself. But I saw Arius. The man who had shown me a sliver of humanity. And I remembered the face of the man in Nazareth. I remembered the water, an act of mercy when none was deserved. Tribune! Arius!
2: 41! The ship!
0: Is lost! We must abandon it! Come! The sea spared me, but I did not know why. I had saved a Roman, and in doing so, I had crossed a line I once swore never to cross. They brought us ashore as survivors, but Rome does not believe in accidents. It searches for meaning and reward.
2: They tell me you carried me from the wreckage.
0: I did what anyone would.
2: No. No, most men choose themselves. Why didn't you?
0: I don't know.
2: I do. You are not what Rome made you. They say you are Jewish.
0: They say many things.
2: Indeed. It's a good thing I unchained you.
0: I was already free.
2: Well, now, that's a strange thing to hear from a galley slave.
0: Strange times.
2: Yeah. Here we are. I have no sons. No heirs. Only victories and silence.
0: I had a family. Once.
2: And now?
0: Now I have memory.
2: Rome will honor you. Gold, citizenship, rank.
0: I do not want Rome's favor.
2: You already have it. Then let me give you something else.
0: Sir?
2: My name.
0: I have one.
2: Then allow me to add mine to it.
0: You don't know me.
2: I know this. You chose my life over your freedom. Rome gave me everything except an heir.
0: And you would give that to me?
2: I would give you my house, my protection, my future.
0: And what would Rome ask in return?
2: Nothing it has not already taken from you. From this day forward, you are my son. I give you my family ring.
0: I don't know how to thank you.
2: Live. Rest now, Judah Ben-Hur.
0: Yes. Father. I did not yet understand that peace cannot be inherited. But Arius kept his word. He made me his heir, trained me in the arts of war and Roman strategy. I became wealthy, strong, a citizen of the empire I once despised. Still, I was restless.
2: Another victory at the Circus Maximus. All of Rome sings your praises, my son.
0: Well, they sing the praises of Arius. The Jew from Jerusalem is forgotten.
2: Is he? I see the shadow in your eyes, Judah. You are here in Rome, but your heart remains in Jerusalem.
0: You have given me a new life, Father. Honor, privilege, more than I could have dreamed.
2: Yet you cannot forget your old one.
0: My mother, Miriam, my sister, Tirza, I do not know if they live or die. Every night I see their faces.
2: And his face. The one who did this to them.
0: Messala. His name is a poison in my blood. He lives and prospers while they suffer.
2: He does. I have made inquiries, as you asked. He's a powerful man in Antioch now. Celebrated for his victories in the great hippodrome there.
0: In the arena? Then it is to Antioch I must go.
2: For revenge? It is a barren pursuit. What will you do? Challenge him with a sword? He is a Roman citizen with powerful friends. You would be executed.
0: No, not with a sword. He will face me in his arena.
2: The chariot?
0: He took my name, my family, and my freedom. I will take the one thing he values more than anything, his pride. I will break him before the very Romans he worships.
2: To challenge Messala in the Hippodrome is to challenge the Empire itself. It is a dangerous path.
0: It is the only path I have. I must find my family.
2: I knew this day would come. I cannot stop you. You are a man, not my ward.
0: Then you will help me.
2: I will give you letters of credit and passage. But know this. The world you return to is crueler than the one you left. Be careful, my son. Do not let this thirst for justice curdle into a hate that costs you your soul.
0: I am not seeking to be saved, Father. I am seeking what is mine.
3: What about you, listening friend? Are you, like Judah, seeking what is yours? Has something been taken from you and you're compelled to get it back no matter the cost? Do bitterness or chains of the past hold you captive? Know this. Jesus, the one who gave Ben-Hur water in his despair, offers living water to you today. It is the only water that will quench a thirsty soul. Jesus died for your sins, rose victorious, and stands ready to redeem you. Ready to take that bitterness from you if you repent and believe in him as Lord. The Bible says in Romans 10 that if thou shalt confess with thy mouth the Lord Jesus and shalt believe in thine heart that God hath raised him from the dead, thou shalt be saved. For with the heart man believeth unto righteousness, and with the mouth confession is made unto salvation. Right now, right where you are, you can pray with me. This is not a special prayer with magic words, but God knows your heart. Lord Jesus, I repent of my sins. I believe you died for me and rose again. Come into my heart and unshackle my life. Make me new. 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Or give us a call at 312-492-9410. This episode was recorded live at Theater at the Center in Munster, Indiana, on March 28, 2026. This is program number 3935. Heard in this special Unshackled episode, Ben-Hur, a live radio play, were Jeff Parker, Tony Bazzuto, Anna Maria Alvarez, Amanda Markeski, Brad Armacost, Patrick Thompson, and David Zarbach. Original music composed by Gary Fry, conductor Doug Horn. Live music performers Steve Martin, Caleb Tolleson, Andy Sutton, Louis Corrali, Daniel Meyer, and Amanda Shore. Sound effects Patrick Thompson and David Zarbach. Audio engineer David Pierczynski. Script Tim Gregory. 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So, until next time, unless our Lord returns before then, I'm Timothy Gregory reminding you that the doors to Pacific Garden Mission are open night and day. 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

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Thank you.

How are you feeling tonight? I welcome you to the program Night Sounds. I'm Bill Pierce. Some of you may respond to the question, how are you feeling, by saying, well, I've had sort of a depressing day, or my spirits were low today, unusually on the dark side. If I could be a little more specific in asking the question, how are you feeling? What about your general emotional mood? Is it depressive? Everybody has ups and downs and mood swings, but if you are experiencing an extended period of feeling down, this could be a sign of depression. How about a drastic change in sleep patterns? Or waking up feeling anxious? Do you find yourself losing interest in those things in which you were once very interested? Does everything in the future look hopeless? Tonight's program is subtitled Pastoral Depression. Now that sounds like an incongruity. Why should a Christian worker, a pastor, a missionary, or anybody active in full-time outreach become clinically depressed beyond the various mood changes? Well, it's understood that depression is one of the most common emotional diseases of our times. In the United States alone, it hits 10 to 12 million people every year. And statistics indicate that about one out of every 10 American males and one out of five females are likely to experience depression this very year. Nonetheless, what about pastoral depression? I'm quoting tonight to some degree from the Reverend Stuart Harrison, pastor of a large church in Denver. And he himself has gone through this emotional, mental nightmare. And I'll be quoting from his account. But I want our music and the general mood to be one of comfort. Jesus said, come to me, and I will give you rest. If there's anything we need tonight, it's rest and inner peace. And the peace that passes all understanding is available to any human being. I've called upon that peace in my own heart in the last hour. So we're going to be theologically oriented tonight, but also treating in these few moments together this very common ailment, the disease of the 90s, clinical depression. Speaking of the music, I'd like to call on Patty White. Sing a song about emotional restlessness, a result of what's happened that's been traumatic in our lives. Let's be open to these moments.

soloist Patty White opening our program tonight with Song of Comfort and Encouragement, Restless Heart. And how many tonight are restless in spirit, and even beyond that, depressed? I'm quoting tonight, as I mentioned, from a pastor of a large church in Denver, Colorado, who said, "Depression is a disease of the mood and emotions that seeps into the brain. It doesn't usually come in a dramatic fashion." He went on to say, "My own experience is consistent with this notion. Maybe ministers would find it difficult to admit the presence of such a condition because of the conviction that we, above all others, should be able to make use of the spiritual knowledge we have to take care of our own problems." Reminds me that just recently someone asked me, "Do you ever listen to your own program?" Because I guess I was involved in a little bit of an emotional overload, and we had just produced a program along those lines. So perhaps clergy or ministers or Christian workers, those dealing with spiritual and emotional overload and in the healing ministries, maybe they or we possess an attitude that complicates the process of acknowledging and dealing with depression. If there's anyone who should not be depressed, it's the pastor. Reverend Harrison said, "These episodes of depression increased in frequency until finally I sought help about 14 years ago. I began seeing a therapist, and word spread quite rapidly through the conference office of my denomination. The fact that I was receiving psychological help became the subject of much comment. And I do hope that attitudes have changed in recent times. Suddenly," he said, "feelings of anxiety overwhelmed me within my work. At that time, our church was experiencing a tremendous budget deficit. And all during my brief vacation, I was preoccupied with this problem." And he also said, "I've experienced fatigue for months at a time. Sometimes I had to think about merely putting one step in front of the other just to get my work done. These were linked with periods of insomnia, waking up at 3 or 4 in the morning, not being able to get back to sleep, all the while ruminating over a multitude of worries. Currently," he said, "I'm happy to have reached a point of relief. Today, we know much about the causes and treatment of depression. We now know that many mental disorders are actually biological in origin. Research has shown that there are many different sources for the decrease or increase of depression. One can inherit a weakness in the brain chemistry that responds more easily to external factors. Stress or inadequate sleep, for instance, can affect the body chemistry and lower the level of serotonin. Blood chemistry can be affected by real life events, such as the death of a loved one. In fact, researchers believe that depression is often the result of incomplete mourning, say in a young person who in his or her early life has suffered the death of a parent or a loved one. Abraham Lincoln experienced severe depression, and at one point in his life, he was heard to say, "I am now quite certainly the most miserable man alive." The pastor whom we're quoting tonight said, "The psychological symptoms of depression include a feeling of worthlessness and an inappropriate amount of guilt,
a sharp decrease in the ability to experience pleasure, a sense of sadness, and a general loss of interest in life, indecisiveness about even trivial matters, a marked decrease in the ability to recall and remember, an increase in irritability and anger, and a lack of hopefulness about the future. The pastor of this large church in Denver, whom we're quoting tonight, said, "If you think that you may be suffering from depression, I would advise the first thing to do would be to get some help. Consult a trained professional psychiatrist. After consultation, the professional may prescribe antidepressants. The evidence is compelling that effective medical treatment can relieve or totally remove the symptoms in over 80% of people with severe depression. And for the most part, these medications are not habit-forming." He went on to say in the initial interview with the doctor, "You can determine his attitude toward the use of antidepressants. In addition to therapy, there are other helpful measures in depression management, such as adequate exercise, 30 to 60 minutes, 3 to 5 times a week, at least 8 hours of sleep per night, a diet low in fat and sugar, and stress reduction techniques." Tonight's program entitled Pastoral Depression, and we're quoting a pastor of one of the large churches in Denver, who said, further, "As ministers, we often become aware that the wounds of our life give us an advantage in ministry and a broadening of our influence." And he said, "Because I have experienced depression firsthand, I've been able to talk with those suffering from the same disease with confidence and authority. I've been with the same congregation now for 14 years. I've been honest and open with them about some of my struggles with depression, and it's made me more human to them and has encouraged them to keep on with their own battles." And there also are things that we can do to help ourselves in this problem. To stay well, to value ourselves, to be patient with ourselves, and most importantly, to find strength and peace in the Word of God, particularly in the Psalms. There's a close tie between David's experience and ours frequently, especially in stress. I'll be back to our subject tonight, which is pastoral depression, in just a few moments. Taking a little break here, may I mention that Night Sounds has produced a series of 8 previously aired programs dealing with the subject of depression. In a beautiful Night Sounds binder, this has been much requested as an item of ministry. If you're interested, if you'd like information, our mailing address is Night Sounds, Wheaton, Illinois, 60189. And in our subject tonight, pastoral depression. Again, it sounds like an incongruity. And maybe I've mentioned the friend that I have in radio who is dead set against going to psychologists or psychiatrists because the Word of God is able to handle any exigency, which is true. However, God does work sometimes through medicine, through physicians, through life alterations, changes in our lifestyle and our habit patterns. In fact, a couple of days before I made this program, I actually went to a psychiatrist because I needed help in an emotional overload problem. The pastor whom we're quoting tonight said in the initial interview, "You can determine the doctor's attitudes toward the use of antidepressants. A psychologist cannot prescribe medication, but a psychiatrist can. And psychotherapy, along with the use of medication, can be greatly helpful." And this pastor said in addition,
I have learned much about myself and my disease through therapy. In dealing with depression, a combination of approaches is very effective. Eating habits, small doses of antidepressant, exercise at least 3 times a week. In the publication, The Wounded Healer, Andre Noen shares a Jewish parable of the Messiah, where he said the Messiah, covered with wounds, is sitting at the edge of the city gate, waiting for someone to appear who needs healing. It's the wounds of the Messiah that enable him to heal. By his wounds we are healed. These words in Isaiah chapter 53, verse 5. And it's the wounds of pastors that also enable them to have influence and grace in the lives of those before whom they preach and live. I mention pastors tonight because they are particularly susceptible to stress. One psychiatrist friend of mine who is a Christian said that some of the most frequent patients in his office are pastors' wives. Because of the undue pressure and expectations placed upon the pastoral family, it's sort of like anger, which is often denied. Christians are so often in denial, unable to acknowledge either anger or depression. Given the expectations for ministers, it's even more difficult to admit that depression and anger stalk the parsonage as well. One pastor said in public, "We work hard at putting our best selves forward, carefully guarding from view the anger or emotional overload in our private lives. And in times of great stress, when our guard may drop, we may say, well, it's just a little irritation, an annoyance." One cartoon showed a ruffled pastor responding to a church member who was pointing accusations that the pastor was very angry. "Good Christians do not get angry," the cleric stoutly affirmed. "They may become vexed in their spirits, but never angry." Well, we're in denial in many of the emotions that are God-given. Nonetheless, when we begin to get into overload that we can't seem to control, it's time for action. Tonight's program, Pastoral Depression. And this could come in part from overwork, from carrying a burden not only for yourself and your emotions, your depression, but other people's extremities. This can sometimes work into a very definite overload. Heard you ask Chuck Gerard, a veteran songster for the Lord, to come and sing for us a song about overload and what to do with the burdens that we accumulate in our

if you're suffering from depressive states, high emotions, you can't seem to control it, seek help. Not only God's help, but perhaps that of a professional. Stuart Harrison, pastor of a large church in Denver, whom we're quoting tonight, said to ministers, if you are suffering from depression and you decide to get help and you find healing, don't be ashamed to share this journey with the flock. Thank God that He has given you the grace of weakness that you might come to experience the strength that He provides. Your calling is to share this with your people.

not only to pastors, but anyone who is an overload, because it could be a biological, chemical disorder, genetic. So let's just seek help so we can be the best people we can be for God, for others, and for ourselves. As we come to the closing few moments of our program tonight, I want to thank you for sharing these minutes with me. Don't forget to ask about our 50th anniversary in broadcasting book entitled Golden Moments. Our mailing address, Night Sounds, Wheaton, Illinois, 60189. May God keep you stable before Him and others till we meet again. A peaceful good night.

0: Hello, everybody. I'm Greg Patton in the New America. Until people can comprehend the true nature of man, that being that we're not good but have depraved hearts, Jeremiah 17:9. Yeah, our heart is deceitful. It's above all things desperately wicked. Who can understand the heart of man? Let me help you. 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I'm Greg Patton. I can't wait to share all of these things with you.
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1: Are you worried by the constant barrage of negative news? 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
3: 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I'm Greg Patton in the New America. 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I'm Greg Patton. 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

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And thank you for praying for me. 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

0: Hello, everybody. I'm Greg Patton in the New America. Until people can comprehend the true nature of man, that being that we're not good but have depraved hearts, Jeremiah 17:9, yeah, our heart is deceitful. It's above all things desperately wicked. Who can understand the heart of man? Let me help you. 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I'm Greg Patton. I can't wait to share all of these things with you.
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2: The big teams with big names like the Oakland Raiders, Philadelphia Eagles, the New York Giants, as exciting and big as they may seem, these are not the names that real life is made of. 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

0: What keeps people consistently coming back to God's Word, reading it and studying it day after day, year after year, generation after generation? For many around the world, the answer is the faithful teaching of Dr. J. Vernon McGee. Welcome to the Sunday Sermon on Through the Bible. I'm Steve Schwetz, and today is really a very special day on the Bible bus. We're turning our attention to Chickens Come Home to Roost. It's a beloved message from Dr. McGee because it speaks with honest clarity and deep hope straight to the human heart. These Sunday sermon messages carry a different kind of warmth. They feel personal, pastoral, urgent in the best sense of the word. And today's message is one of those sermons that people remember long after they've heard it. Before we get to it, though, I want to share messages from a few of our Spanish language listeners, brothers and sisters whose stories remind us why God's word matters so much. Dolores from the United States recently left this comment on Facebook. Thanks to you, I can hear the word of my good Lord every day. I used to listen to and read the word, but I fell short in understanding it, and I truly love how wonderful it is to be able to learn from you. I am grateful to all of you who make it possible for us to have the privilege of hearing and learning from the word of my great God. Thank you, and may the Lord continue to bless all of my brothers and sisters in faith. I send you all a big hug. Well, isn't that beautiful? Simple gratitude for understanding God's word more clearly. And you know, that's exactly why this ministry exists. It's to help people hear, understand, and grow. Now, here's another note. This is from Pedro in Argentina. I'm from a small town with limited resources, and God always gave me the desire to study and learn about Him. Your studies are incredible. I listen to them every day and learn and study a lot. I searched for Dr. McGee's full study and made a copy, which was hard because it's so big, but it's helped me tremendously. I teach a small group and use many of your outlines to teach. You are a great blessing. Well, that's how the Word of God moves, isn't it? One heart changed, then another, and then a whole community is touched. Here's a listener from Colombia named Inez. When my husband was a child, he lived in a town where, after working in the fields, people would gather at night around the radio and listen attentively. Later, we came to faith in Christ and searched for answers to biblical questions with Dr. J. Vernon McGee. And here we are. I especially loved the musical themes and the reflection before the teaching, La Fuente de la Vida, has been a great program. Well, isn't that an encouragement? And then here's one. This is a brief one from Sammy in Mexico. I've come to know God's tender care through the power of His Word. In seasons when loneliness has felt especially heavy, Scripture has been my source of strength and comfort. Again and again, the Lord brings passages to mind that assure me I'm never truly alone. The real joy is found in His presence and lasting delight at His side. I'm deeply grateful for these gifts of grace. May God bless you all. Well, that's the quiet miracle of Scripture, isn't it? It meets us in hunger, in our questions, even in loneliness, and then it reminds us that we're never truly alone. And maybe that resonates with you today, because the truth is your story matters too. The way God first met you right where you were, the way He's teaching you, correcting you, and comforting you, or drawing you closer right now. These stories encourage believers all over the world more than you might think. So sometime soon, why don't you write and tell us what God's doing in your life as a result of spending time in His Word? Your story could be the very thing that someone else needs to keep going. You can share it online at ttb.org, through our app, or by writing to us at Box 7100, Pasadena, California, 91109. Or in Canada, Box 25325, London, Ontario, N6C, 6B1. Or you can always call and leave your story on our voicemail line. We especially love hearing from you that way. And now, as we turn to our message, let's pray. Father, thank you for your word that reaches across languages and nations and generations. And thank you for every listener whose life is being changed by the truth of Scripture. As we hear this message now, Lord, quiet our hearts and open our minds and help us to respond to you with faith and obedience. In Jesus' name, amen. Here's the Sunday sermon on Through the Bible with Dr. J. Vernon McGee.
1: Our subject of the morning is Chickens Come Home to Roost. This morning we have a text, and the text is found in the sixth chapter of the Epistle to the Galatians, verses 7 and 8. Be not deceived, God is not mocked. For whatsoever a man soweth, that shall he also reap. For he that soweth to his flesh shall of the flesh reap corruption, But he that soweth to the Spirit shall of the Spirit reap life everlasting. This statement of the Apostle Paul in Galatians is an axiom of life. It's a law of humanity. It's like the law of gravitation. It is one that operates in all the different areas of this world. It's applicable to any sphere or situation or any strata of society. The entire spectrum of life is covered by this law. Move it into any area. Move it into the realm of biology. Go first to botany and plant life. You sow corn, you get corn. You sow oats, you get oats. Whatsoever a man sows, that shall he also reap. Move it into the realm of zoology, the animal world, and you will find that cows beget cows, lions beget lions. You can take it into the bovine or the canine or the avian family, and you'll find that it works. Chickens come from hen eggs. That's a profound statement to make, I know, but it certainly is a true statement, and I'm not this morning debating whether it was the chicken or the egg first. Since then, it's always been chickens come from hen eggs, because there's a law that operates. Whatsoever a man sows, that shall he also reap. If you want turtles, you must have turtle eggs. Now, it is true that pearls do come from oysters, and I heard of a girl that got a diamond from a nut, but that hasn't anything in the world to do with this law, I can assure you, because it still works in all the different departments of life. You take in the realm of political economy, put it on the national level, and go back to the very beginning, and you take that first great world empire. God said through Daniel, you've been put in the balances, weighed in the balances, and found wanting. God says, what you sow is the nation that you will reap. Righteousness exalteth a nation, but sin is a reproach to any people. You take it into the spiritual realm, and it's true today for both the saved and the unsaved. It's true of those that are children of God and those that are far from God and without God in the world. The person who is saved does not abrogate this law because he happens to be saved. And by the same token, the person who's unsaved does not abrogate the law at all. It operates in the life of every individual here and has lived on the earth. Haman built a gallows to hang Mordecai on, and he was hanged on that gallows. Justin the apostate, who killed Christians in his army and used the sword to exterminate them, was exterminated by the sword on the battlefield. We were down in New Orleans, and we went through the French Quarter, and they showed us the Napoleon house that's down there. It's not that Napoleon ever lived in that house, because he never did, but it was prepared for him, and it was made ready for him, but he never got there. It was a dream that never did come true, unrealized and unfulfilled. And this man died in loneliness and in bitterness on the island of Elba, never permitted to come. The man that had dashed so many dreams to the ground. The man that had brought disappointment and loneliness to so many people in Europe. It came to him because God says, whatsoever a man sows, that shall he also reap. Hitler and Mussolini, they probably stirred up more strife and bloodshed than any two men that have lived. And these two men died by violence and bloodshed. because you don't break that law even when you're a dictator. Al Capone was the gangster that had a gang that controlled liquor during the Prohibition era and prostitution, especially in Chicago. But a girl took an awful revenge on him, for he died of paresis. Paresis is a softening of the brain caused by syphilis. May I say to you, God says you don't break his law. Be not deceived. God is not mocked. Whatsoever a man sows, that shall he also reap. The world outside calls it poetic justice and recognizes it. The poet expressed it like this: there is a destiny that shapes our ends, rough hew them how we will. The Greeks put it in a bromide like this: the dice of the gods are loaded, and they are. Because you don't break this pattern, not in this life. The philosopher has expressed it like this: the fortuitous concurrence of circumstances, and the man on the street just calls it bad luck, but this morning we call it chickens come home to roost. Hamlet, who had seen the disaster and who could say there's something rotten in the state of Denmark, he could say finally, this young prince, oh, that this too solid flesh would melt, thaw and resolve itself into a dew, or that the everlasting had not placed his cannon gainst self-slaughter. How stale, flat, and unprofitable seem to me the uses of this world. Chickens do come home to roost. Jezebel played fast and loose and thought that she would get by with it, but she didn't get by with it, because the prophet had already said the same way in which you took the life of an innocent man and the dogs licked his blood, the dogs will actually eat your flesh. And it came to pass the same way. Marilyn Monroe was a sex pot, was an idol of American young girls. May I say to you, she was a suicide, ill-starred. And Bridget Bardot has tried several times to commit suicide, because there is a law that operates that God says, be not deceived. God is not mocked. Whatsoever a man sows, that shall he also reap. Now, this text actually was not given to the unsaved. It wasn't given to the non-Christian at all. It was given for the child of God. That's what Paul means when he's writing to the Galatians. And he follows through by saying to the Christian, if you please, if you sow to the flesh, you shall of the flesh reap corruption. That's for the Christian. And if you sow to the Spirit, you shall reap life everlasting. Now, this text here is, I think, one that is applicable to a man in Scripture as no other man. Jacob is the most conspicuous example that we have in Scripture of the operation of this text. And I want it said right here at the beginning that Jacob was God's man. He was chosen before he was born. He played fast and he played loose with life, as others have. But he was God's man through it all. His conduct did not conform to the position that he had before God. But he was God's man. In spite of what he did, and in spite of his life, he's still God's man. But he lived like the devil's disciple. And you begin to see him starting early in life. He bought a birthright from his brother that had already been promised to him, and God would give it to him in his own good time. But why should this young fellow wait? when he's sharp enough and he's clever enough and he's crooked enough to get it on his own, and he got it on his own in a way that God could not honor and did not honor. And then he deceived his father at the time of the blessing. He pretended to be his eldest son. He went and got a goat, killed the goat, took the smell of it and put it on him and the blood on him, and took the goat's skin and put it on top of his hand and let his father feel. He deceived his father. He had no right to do that. And he did all of this. And he seemed to get by with it, and God did nothing. And I think Jacob would have promoted the idea that God is dead. But a day of reckoning was coming. Payday, someday, he fled to the land of Haran. He had to leave home because of Esau. And he came to the house of his uncle Laban. He sought refuge and asylum there. He wanted to wait until the storm blew over at home, and then he'd return. But he moved into a hurricane. What he refused to learn at home, Uncle Laban is going to teach him in a far country. This boy is the prodigal son now, and he runs off to Uncle Laban and expects to be treated well. But Uncle Laban sent him to college. UH was the name of the college, not the University of Haran, but the University of Hard Knocks. He spent 20 years in that university, and he graduated magna cum laude. That is Jacob's experience. And he hadn't been there but a month until Uncle Laban said to him, I want you to know that I don't want you to work for me for nothing. And who had said anything about working? One thing for sure, this boy hadn't said anything about it. But Uncle Laban says, when you stay with me, you pay your board bill. And I want you to know that I'm going to put you to work. And you'll not work for nothing. And so he said, what shall I pay you? And here we start now with the first lesson. And the very interesting thing is, he had discovered that this boy had fallen in love with his youngest daughter, Rachel. And so the time came, and he said, I'll work for her 7 years. We are told that those years went by so quickly, and the story goes something like this. We'll let the Spirit of God tell it in Genesis 29, verse 16, and Laban had two daughters. The name of the elder was Leah. The name of the younger was Rachel. Leah was tender-eyed, but Rachel was beautiful and well-favored. And Jacob loved Rachel and said, I'll serve thee 7 years for Rachel, thy younger daughter. And Laban said, it's better that I give her to thee than that I should give her to another man. Abide with me. And then the loveliest thing that's said about Jacob at this time is this, and Jacob served 7 years for Rachel, and they seemed unto him but a few days for the love he had to her. He loved her, and he worked 7 years. Now the day for the ceremony has come, and in that day the bride was always brought well-veiled, covered entirely. Uncle Laban knows a few things also. So Uncle Laban shifted girls. And when it says that Leah was tender-eyed, that's just a nice way of saying that she was not very good-looking. And so the thing that happened was, he thought he was marrying Rachel, the younger daughter, and he got Leah. And we are told in verse 25, it came to pass that in the morning, behold, it was Leah. And he said to Laban, what is this that thou hast done unto me? Did not I serve with thee for Rachel? Wherefore then hast thou beguiled me? listen who's talking. This is the boy that pretended to be the elder son. He was the younger son. He deceived his father, and now he is deceived in the exact way in which he had deceived. Because God said, and you got to come to the end of the Bible, because if he'd said it at the beginning, you might not have believed him. But now you have too many examples, and God says, Jacob

grow corn, you never get cotton. And in the exact way in which you deceived, that's the way you've been deceived. And he's just now starting to college, by the way. That was his freshman year. He's just now beginning to learn some things. But that night, the honeymoon was over. And he now goes to work again for 7 more years for Rachel. And Laban very cleverly said, verse 26, it must not be so done in our country to give the younger before the firstborn. Dear Uncle Laban hadn't told everything. He said, Jacob, there was a little item there that I overlooked. We have a rule and a law in our country that you don't give the younger daughter in marriage before the older daughter. I forgot to tell you that. So you have Leah now. Do you want to serve for Rachel? You can be sure of one thing, but this is not God's best for this man. And we find now in verse 30 that he loved also Rachel more than Leah. And we are told that there's strife in the family. And when Rachel saw that she bare Jacob no children, Rachel envied her sister. So that now we have in this home envy and strife. And I say it this morning very kindly, but I want to say it. That home of Jacob, yonder in the land of Haran that he founded, was a hell on earth. Oh, how this man is learning. You don't beat God at his own game. That when God says, if you're going to sow it, you're going to reap it. And I don't care what you sow, God says you'll reap it. And so this boy is learning now. Now he's been a very clever boy. You remember he bought a birthright, and he got it at a reduced rate. He only gave a bowl of soup for it. Very cheap for what he got. It was a bargain price. But you know, Laban likes bargains also. And will you listen to this poor boy after 20 years? And listen to him as he begins now to cry out, this 20 years have I been with thee. Thy ewes and thy she-goats have not cast their young, and the rams of thy flock have I not eaten. That which was torn of beasts I brought not unto thee. I bear the loss of it. Of my hand didst thou require it, whether stolen by day or stolen by night. Thus I was. In the day the drought consumed me, and the frost by night, and my sleep departed from mine eyes. Thus have I been 20 years in thy house. I serve thee 14 years. For thy 2 daughters and 6 years for thy cattle, and thou hast changed my wages 10 times. You talk about having a union. This boy Jacob needed a union to belong to, because this man is constantly changing his wages. And he never knows from one day to another what might happen. This man who had bought a birthright, who was clever and slick in that dealing, found out that chickens come home to roost. And now he's being treated the same way. Then we have, I suppose, the classic example in this man's life. There's a story of Joseph. You will recall that Joseph was his favorite son. The boy that he loved, because he was the son of Rachel. And his brethren hated him, and you'll recall that they sold him into Egyptian bondage. And then they wanted their father to think that he had been killed. And they took that coat of many colors, and of all things, they killed a goat and dipped it in the blood of the goat. This is the man that took the skin of a goat and deceived his own father. Now, as a father, he's deceived the very same way. And it was the saddest day of his life. This man found out that there is an

0: axiom of God that operates. Be not deceived. God is not mocked. Whatsoever a man sows, that shall he also reap. And just because he's God's man, he won't escape, especially when he's playing fast and loose. Now, that's not an isolated case in the Word of God. Very briefly, let me mention some others. There's the story of David. David committed an awful sin, and let's not play it down. It was awful. God said it was awful. And why do you think it's awful? Because the Word of God says it's awful, my beloved. But the thing that David did, the king of Babylon did it every day and got by with it. Seemingly. But you see, David is God's man. And there stood that man, Nathan, God's prophet, right before him. And he tells the story of a man that took a little ewe lamb that belonged to a poor man. And David could see the sin in somebody else, but he couldn't see it in himself. And you know, that's our trouble. We have spiritual astigmatism. We can see where the other man is wrong, but we can't see our own. And so this man, David, red-headed fellow that he is, he stands up and he says, if that man's in my kingdom, he shall be punished. Who is he? Took a lot of courage for Nathan to lift his hand and point it and say, thou art the man. It's not my brother nor my sister, but it's me, O Lord. And so this man, David, could have had Nathan executed, but he didn't. He went immediately to God in confession. And one of the greatest confessions that's recorded in the Word of God is this confession of David. Psalm 51, have mercy upon me, O God, according to thy loving kindness, according unto the multitude of thy tender mercies, blot out my transgressions. Listen to him again, verse 7, purge me with hyssop, and I shall be clean. Wash me, and I shall be whiter than snow. And then listen to him again. Cast me not away from thy presence. Take not thy Holy Spirit from me. Restore unto me the joy of thy salvation, and uphold me with thy free spirit. He confessed it. But you see, God says, be not deceived. God is not mocked. David, you can't get by with it. Have you read the rest of David's story? I'm afraid a great many people just see this one blot on an otherwise outstanding life. From that day on, God took him to the woodshed, put the lash on his back, and as far as the Word of God is concerned, he never took the lash off of his back. He had done a disgraceful thing in breaking up another man's home. Read what happened to David's daughter. He did an awful thing in murdering another man. Read what happened to Absalom, the boy he loved above everything else in life. God said, David, you don't get by with it. The interesting thing is, I can't find anywhere where David cries out to God. I feel like saying, oh, God, let him alone. You've hit him enough. But David never said that. He said, as the hart panteth after the water brook, so panteth my soul after thee, O God. Regardless, I'm coming to you. I want to be right with you. Oh, how we need that deep working of the Spirit of God today in the lives of Christians who are in sin. I tell you, God still has a woodshed, and he still uses it. Then we find this man, David, never crying out to God. Never did he cry out to God. He's not the only one. You come to the New Testament, and somebody says, well, when you get to the New Testament, it's different. No, it's not. Peter says to the Lord Jesus in the upper room, I'll die for you. He denied him that night. Denied him three times. But our Lord said, Peter, there's a law that operates. You will be crucified. And he was. Peter, when he was crucified, tradition says, asked that his head be put down. He says, I'm not worthy to die like my Lord died. Paul the Apostle stood one day, a young man, and saw another young man, that first martyr of the church, and he's responsible for his death. They put the clothes at the feet of this young Pharisee, Saul. And that young man saw that man stoned to death and gave the word for it. Now on the Damascus Road, he comes to Christ and somebody says, well, his sins are forgiven. Yes, they are. He's a child of God. Yes, he is. But you forgot there is a law of God that says, be not deceived. God is not mocked. For whatsoever a man sows, that shall he also reap. But will he go through that? Yes, he will. Follow him. First missionary journey. Comes to Antioch of Pisidia, and then the hatred is building up against him, and finally the crowd take him out, and the mob stones him to death. Was he dead? Listen to him. Paul says, I knew a man once. You did, Paul? Who was he? I'm the man. I knew a man once. He was caught up to the third heaven. You mean you were caught up to the third heaven? Yes. When? When they took me outside of Lystra, yonder in the Galatian country, and stoned me to death. Were you dead, Paul? Yes. Did God raise you from the dead? Yes. The young man that had seen Stephen stoned to death has the same thing happen to him. We're told today that if we would judge ourselves, we'd not be judged. God says he doesn't want to do this, but if you and I won't deal with that which is wrong in our lives, God will. Where did the prodigal son get his whipping when he came home? No. There was a fatted calf there. There was a robe. There was a ring. There was a banquet. There was joy when he came home. He got an awful whipping in the far country because God says, whatsoever you sow, you're going to reap. Let me come back now with Jacob. There came a day when God closed in with Jacob yonder at the brook Jabbok. I stood there, and I thought of that man. He had played fast and loose. He had been a disgrace to God, but he was God's man. He was a prodigal son now coming home. And God says, Jacob, you can't go on living like this. And that night, God moved in on him. A man wrestled with him that night, broke his leg, but God got him that night because he is God's man. This inexorable and inflexible law that knows no exceptions is one of the greatest proofs this morning that God is not dead, my beloved. It's operating today. Justin the apostate, I referred to him. Oh, how that brutal Roman hated Christians, and he found out that they were in his army. He found out a young commander in his army was a Christian. He brought him in. He took him and flogged him and then ready to kill him. And he said to him, calling him by name, where is your carpenter now? Justin thought he was dead. And this young officer said, sir, he's making a coffin for the emperor. And he was. Well, that young man was killed, became a martyr. But the next day out on the field of battle, this man who thought he was invulnerable was mortally wounded. And as he fell on the battlefield, he reached into his breast, which covered with blood, put in his finger and flung it into the air and said, thou hast won, O Galilean, thou hast won. And he fell back dead because he always wins. My friend, may I say to you, God is not dead. He's still moving, and he's moving in the nations of the world today. We're trying today to build a great society without a so great salvation. We're trying to have peace today without the Prince of Peace. And God says, there is no peace, saith my God, to the wicked. And my friend, we can't have peace today. After World War II, we became big brother to the world. We sent our dollars abroad to buy friends and peace. We worshiped the almighty dollar, and we thought the world would worship it, but they didn't. They didn't buy our line. We wanted to live in peace and plenty at home, surfeited with materialism. Security in sin was what we wanted, and we forgot God. We did a good job of forgetting him. Oh, we were religious, having a form of godliness, but denying the power thereof. Church membership after the war climbed like a thermometer in August in a cornfield in Illinois. We produced synthetic saints. They were as phony as $3 bills. And today we have a tremendous church membership all over this land. And right now, liberalism is confessing that it is bankrupt today. They humanize the Lord Jesus Christ. They naturalize the Bible. They socialize the gospel. They devitalize salvation, immunize the cross, emasculated regeneration, and fumigated sin. And they reply today redemption as if it's a cosmetic. That's all in the world today. That they're after is just as little as possible. We've forgotten God. What about fundamentalism? Well, we've made quite a few religious clubs today filled with spiritual snobs. We're afraid to venture forth into an evil world today. Fundamentalism today needs to begin to reach out, my beloved, and not be satisfied with our little religious clubs today. May I say to you, where are Christians today taking stands on moral issues? Right here in Los Angeles, I noticed coming in yesterday on the train that a politician, and you have to admit he's a politician, running for office, has spoken out against an immoral art display. Why aren't Christians today, individual Christians, speaking out today? Where are the laymen today to stand for God in this hour? We have a lot of Christian chickens. Well, we do not seem to have the courage today. The only thing we criticize today is the preacher, and we only do that in certain little groups. But we don't take a stand for those things today that Christians should be taking a stand on. Oh, today to get in the arena of life and stand for God. My friend, this morning, God is alive and he's moving in the affairs of the world today. I honestly don't think he's attending church right now. But our Lord said to those religious leaders in his day, and I think he'd say it to us this morning, ye search the scriptures, for in them ye think ye have eternal life, and they are they which testify of me. And then that wail that came from his soul, and ye will not come to me that ye might have life. And then listen to him, if ye believe not that I am he, ye shall die in your sins. God is not dead, but you and I are. And life is only through him today. I close. I had the privilege of, while I was away, of doing something that I very seldom am able to do. I was with two millionaires. One was in Illinois. A man that met us at the train the other morning at 4:30 in the morning turned a car over to us. He told me when I was there before his story. He and I sat waiting for the train late at night. He told me how, as a young man, he played fast and loose. And he said, my one desire was to get rich. And he said, I accumulated a fortune, $1 million. And he lost every dime of it. He became bitter, went into farther into sin. And then through a wonderful miracle, he came to Christ. And he says, when I came to him, I no longer wanted to become rich, but he's worth $1 million today. His friends say in Peoria that he has a Midas touch. Now, I guess he's in a dozen businesses, that he can't touch a thing, doesn't turn to gold. He said to me, oh, how God dealt with me. And then he brought me to himself. You don't beat him. The dice of the gods are loaded, and our God says, don't roll them with me. I know exactly how they're coming up, and they're not coming up in your favor. Don't play with me. Be not deceived. God is not mocked. For whatsoever a man sows, that shall he also reap. The other man was down in Florida. He's retired. Lovely, cultured, refined man and his lovely wife. He told me, he said, I was saved late in life. He never missed a morning service or an evening. He said, I never had Bible study before. Friends, you don't know how wonderful it is to teach folk that have never had Bible study. They came up to me that last evening, and she said to me, tears in her eyes, she says, I can't tell you what this week's meant to us. If I did, I'd break down. She held onto my hand for a moment, turned and walked away. Then he, in a very wonderful way, he said, you know, I came to God late in life. I look back upon my life in which I spent just making money. Oh, he said, if I could only go back and live it over, be not deceived. God is not mocked. Whatsoever a man sows, that shall he also reap. You sow corn, you get corn. You sow oats, you'll get oats. You sow wild oats, and I guarantee you, you'll get wild oats. And you'll get an abundant crop. Chickens do come home to roost.
1: 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Amen.

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1: It's time once again for another look into God's infallible book as we welcome you to another broadcast of The Riches of Grace. 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At the heart of our ministry is the desire to help you appreciate and rejoice in the riches of God's grace to us in Christ. That's why we call this program The Riches of Grace. We're happy you've tuned our way today and trust that our time together will prove a real blessing as we continue with a series of studies designed to help you understand and enjoy the Bible. My name is Alex Kurz, and it's my privilege to invite you to join us as Richard Jordan, president of Grace School of the Bible, brings us another message from the Word of God.
2: Joy and a privilege to be able to meet you here each week as we study together in God's Word. And this short time we have together each week, this is certainly not nearly enough time to spend in God's Word. I trust that you have a daily intake of God's Word. But I also trust that you're joining us on a weekly basis to study with us and to be instructed and challenged. And what you hear on a program like this, we call this program The Riches of Grace, because our desire is to proclaim the wonderful message of God's wonderful grace to us in Christ Jesus. We don't have something for you to join. We don't have something for you to be a part of. We want to give you something. We want to give you some information that can set you free in Christ. Because if you begin to understand who God has made you in Christ, then that new identity that you have in Christ and that understanding of it, well, then that will begin to work in you and work out through you for God's glory. We've been looking at Romans chapter number 6 for the past several weeks, and we're going to go back there today and continue our study in this wonderful passage about the identity that God has given believers and the equipping that God has given believers to live in time on planet Earth for God's glory. You know, when God saves you and he forgives you your sins and gives you eternal life, the wonderful joy of having the future secured and having a home in heaven. And I've said many times to you that if your religion doesn't tell you where you're going to spend eternity, doesn't tell you where you're going to go when you die, and doesn't tell you for sure and forever, then that religion that you have isn't worth a dead horse. You ought to get off of it and go get one that will tell you those things. And the only place you'll ever find eternal life, the only place you'll ever find the real confidence and the real assurance for dealing with your sins and your failures is in the gospel of the Lord Jesus Christ, in the good news, God's word to you about what he did for you when Jesus Christ died for your sins to pay for everything that was wrong with you. He went to Calvary and died your death and then was raised again in order to give you his life. That issue of having your sins forgiven. I was talking years ago to a man of an Eastern religion, and we were discussing some things, and I was not familiar with his religious background and the religion that he was a part of, and I was asking him about it, and I asked him the bottom line question always is, well, what do you do about your sin? There's God, and there's a holy God, and there's a righteous God. And what do you do about your sin and your failure? You know, everybody's always worried about a loving God doing this and that and the next thing. What about you? in the Garden of Eden, Adam was blamed God for all the trouble. First, he tried to shift the blame to Eve, the woman. But he said, the woman, thou gavest me. Lord, it's really your fault. And that's just shifting the blame to say, what about you? I mean, let's don't blame somebody else. Let's talk about the real culprit, you, and the things you're responsible for. We don't worry about things you aren't responsible for. What about things you are responsible for? What do you do about your failures? And this gentleman. He was describing all the things that his religion said to do about putting away your sin and stopping them. And, you know, I had to confess to him. I said, well, you know, you said do this, and I've tried that, and I didn't do it. I found it to be something I couldn't really do. And he said, well, and then he gave me some more things to do. And I just kept confessing the fact and the reality and the truth of my heart and what I knew his was, that I really didn't do all those things. I didn't live up to all these standards, because no matter how hard I try, no matter how perfect you might think you can be, well, you do fail. You do drop the cheese off the cracker, buddy, don't you? And no matter how good, you know, that's what James says about the law. He says, if you keep the whole law and yet you offend in one point, then you're guilty of all of it. That's the problem with religion, is it gives you all these things to do, and then you don't do them. And even when you dumb them down, you know, you just make them a bunch of little ceremonies and stuff that you'd think anybody could get correct, you still don't even do all that right and with a hard attitude. You're up there doing the ceremonies and trying to say the prayer and get the things done, and your mind's off on the fish on the golf course, or your mind's over there on what Mary did to you, or you know how it is, your mind's drifting, and well, you don't perform. And so finally this man said to me, as I kept confessing, I said, I got to deal with my sin. What about my past? What about the guilt and the shame of what I already did? And finally he looked at me, he says, well, remember, Christ died for our sins. And I said, well, wait a minute, that's my message. And what he had done is he'd gone out into another religion, and the answer to the real issue of life wasn't there. And my friend, that real issue of life today, what about your sins? What about your failures? What about your shortcomings? That's only answered in Christ. And Calvary is the answer. But it's not only the answer to your past, and it's not only the answer for your future. And if your religion won't tell you where you're going for sure when you die, if you don't know for sure, absolutely confidently for sure, this moment, that when you die and you face God, he's going to welcome you into his heaven, and you don't know that as sure as if you were already there with the door shut and locked behind you, well, then you whatever it is you're trusting isn't worth your eternal destiny. It's not worth your soul. You need to quit trusting whatever it is you're trusting that isn't giving you that confidence and isn't working and doing the job, and you need to trust the Lord Jesus Christ exclusively. Rely upon him fully and only, because it's faith in Christ only. The wages of sin is death. The gift of God is eternal life through Jesus Christ our Lord. Well, if you haven't settled that, you need to settle that today. Do you know for sure where you're going to spend eternity? You think a person could know? If you could know, would you want to know for sure and forever? Well, you can know. And all you have to do is trust the Lord Jesus Christ. If you have a question about that, by the way, if there's something in your mind that you're not settled and you don't understand for sure, you listen very carefully at the end of the program, and we'll give you a phone number that you can call, and you'll find somebody on the other end of that line that can open a Bible and show you how you can know for sure that all of your sins are forgiven, that you have eternal life as a present possession, a home in heaven when you die, and life in Christ right now. Because you see, my friend, Calvary is not only the secret for getting your sins forgiven and having eternal life in the ages to come, but Calvary, the crosswork of Christ, is the secret of the Christian life right now. Our faith, standing on the facts of what God has done for us in the person of Jesus Christ in his death and resurrection, our faith resting in an intelligent understanding of what God has done for us in Christ, that's what gives the Holy Spirit the freedom to bring that finished work of Christ and his life into our daily lives and have it make an impact. It takes faith in the facts of our identity in Christ. And that's what gives our daily life. It gives us the daily benefits of growth in our life. The Christian life is not a struggle to bring your state up with your standing. That would be an endless task. You could never do that. The Christian life is simply to accept as true. Literally, absolutely, instantly, right now, your perfect place and position and identity in Christ. And thus to recognize and to reject as unworthy of your present actual identity, your old self and all of its workings, and to rejoice in and live in all of who God says you are in His Son. Now, all of that's what Romans 6 has been talking about. It's been giving you the basic facts, just the facts, ma'am. That's why Paul says, knowing. Verse 3, he says, know ye not? Verse 6, he says, knowing this. Verse 9, knowing. You need to know what God has done for you at Calvary, how He made you one with Christ, and that you're dead with Christ. You die with Him by faith in the operation of God, and then you're made alive with Him. And then he says, knowing that, then reckon yourselves also to be dead indeed unto sin, but alive unto God. Know the facts, know what He's done for you in Christ, and then believe it. Rest in it, reckon it. That's the way I figure it. That's it. God said it, must be true. Walk in line with the facts of who you are in Christ. And then the fruit of that begins to be manifested in your life. Let not sin therefore reign in your mortal bodies, that you may obey it in the lust thereof. Neither yield ye your members as instruments of unrighteousness unto sin, but yield yourselves unto God as those that are alive from the dead, and your members as instruments of righteousness unto God. That's the fruit of the faith walk in the facts of who you are in Christ. Sometimes people try to get the caboose in front of the engine. You got to get the facts first. People say, Brother Rick, I just want something practical. Nothing any more practical than an understanding of the facts of what God's done, so your faith can rest in it, and then that life, what God has done, can live in you. You see, because of our death with Christ, of our identification with Him and His death, we have the privilege of being able to present our bodies as vehicles for God's use. And we have the capacity to have His life placed within us so that we can produce true godliness and true righteousness from within, from inside out of us. A life, that's where life is inside, out of the heart of the issues of life. And God puts that life in us. That's why Paul would say, I'm crucified with Christ, nevertheless I live, yet not I, but Christ lives in me. And that's why Romans 6:14 says, for sin shall not have dominion over you. You see, the step that deals with sin and provides the answer for sin's power in your life is our identification with Christ in His death, His burial, and His resurrection. And let me say again, that is not a reference, that is not an allusion to water baptism. That is a direct statement of the fact of our, by one Spirit are we all baptized into one body. We are literally baptized, identified in a living oneness and union with Jesus Christ. A vital, organic connection is made between us and Christ so that we receive His life. And God implants His life in us when we believe by placing us into Jesus Christ. He's our legal representative, but more, He's our living Savior, a living representative. We have a living, just like your hand is in living connection with your arm, which is in living connection with your body, and it's all one body. So we're all one in Christ, and that has an impact. And the reason that sin doesn't have dominion to rule and reign in your life any longer is so you're not under the law, but under grace, Romans 6:14 says. Sin is not going to win out over you. You don't have to yield to it, because you're not under the law, but under grace. I understand what people say. People say, well, if you're not under the law, well, then you just go out. If you don't have a law, you just go out and live in the way you want to live, do anything you want to do. And uh, uh, you're just going to teach people to live in sin, and they'll never know how to live right. Well, you know, people say if you don't teach that, you know, if you teach that you're not under the law, then people are just going to go out and live like they want to live, and that's not what grace teaches. Titus chapter 2, verse number 11, Paul says that the grace of God, which has pierced all men, which brings salvation, has appeared to all men, teaching us. Now, instead of jumping to some conclusion that isn't what God says, why don't you let God tell you what grace teaches? If you really understand grace, Titus 2:12, the grace of God teaching us that denying ungodliness and worldly lust, we should live soberly, righteously, and godly in this present world. Now, what does the Bible say that grace will teach you to do? Deny ungodliness and worldly lust. It won't teach you to go live in ungodliness and worldly lust. It teaches you not to do that, to look at it and say, that's not who I am. Now, why would it teach you that? Because grace is all that God is free to do for you through the cross. What did Jesus Christ do at the cross? He put away sin by the sacrifice of himself. So when I see sin in my life, or I see sinful choices, I look at them and I say, that's the thing that Jesus Christ died to put away. So what should I do? That's right, I should put it away. That's not hard. I mean, this isn't nuclear physics here. It's just simple life. That's what grace teaches me. And what do I put in its place? I deny ungodliness and worldly lust. I say, you have no right in my life. That's not who I am. I'm a child of God. I'm a saint of the Most High. So I put on righteousness. I put on godliness. I put on the life of Christ because that's what's in me. Now, when he says sin should not have dominion over you, Romans 6:14, for the reason sin won't have dominion over you is you're not under the law, but under grace. And that's the key verse in victory over sin. Romans chapter 6, the key verse is verse 14. I understand that people often misunderstand. People misunderstand this issue because they don't understand what grace teaches or because they don't pay attention to what grace teaches. When he says, for you're not under the law, but under grace, by the way, he's not, that verse is a whole verse. That's not all it said. It said, for sin shall not have dominion over you, for you're not under the law, but under grace. The issue of not being under the law, but under grace is more than just not going to church on Saturday because you're not under the Old Testament Jewish economy. It's more than that because this is going to, this freedom and liberty of grace sets us free in Christ from the law of sin and death. Now, when he talks about law and grace, there are two systems in the Bible. One is a system of law. One is a system of grace. There are two systems you can be governed by. God originated both systems. They are both perfectly wonderful and good systems. The law is just. It's good. It's holy. It's just not the system God has you under today. The law system works like this. Exodus 19, verse 5 and 6, God told Israel, if you will obey my commandments and if you'll keep my covenant, then you should be a peculiar treasure unto me. If you obey, then you get the blessing. Under the law, you get what you deserve. God pays you back for what you do. And everything depends on you. Everything depends on your performance, your effort, your achievement. If you obey, you get the blessings. If you don't obey, well, then if you disobey, you're going to be punished. That's the reason Galatians 3 says that everyone that's under the works of the law is under the curse. Galatians chapter 3, verse 10, for as many as are under the works of the law are under the curse. For it is written, cursed is everyone that continueth not in all things which are written in the book of the law to do them. And see, that's the problem with the system of rules, regulations, and laws, is that sooner or later it's going to dawn on you that you can't keep them perfectly. Therefore, you are disobedient, and you're going to get the curse, not the blessing. Now, that system of law performance, whether it's in the Bible, the Mosaic law, or the Messianic law, either way, that's the way God in the Bible dealt with the nation Israel. And because Israel under the Mosaic law could not keep it, God under the Messianic law will put his spirit in them and cause them to walk in his statutes and keep his judgments and thus get the blessings that God promised that favored nation. But that system is not the system of operation that God has members of the church, the body of Christ, under in the dispensation of grace. So we don't work in relationship to God today on the performance-based system of conditional blessings of the law. And if that's the way you're operating in your Christian life or in your life with your spouse or your life with yourself, then you are not walking in the Spirit. You're walking in the flesh. He that is led of the Spirit will not be under the law, Galatians 5:18 says. The Spirit of God never leads anyone to live under a performance-based acceptance program. The Spirit of God never leads you to make your spouse live up to your performances before you give them blessings and acceptance and love and ministry. It never requires you to do that with God or with one another. Grace is the opposite. Grace, well, grace is the free gift. It's the free gift of grace. It's God giving the gift. Now, if God gives the gift, then who pays for the gift? That's right. God does. You see, to say it's a gift system doesn't say the gift didn't cost. People say, well, it's just cheap grace. That's so silly. Don't you ever call anything cheap that costs God the blood of his own son? If Jesus Christ purchased the church of God with his own blood, don't say the gift of eternal life, which is by Jesus Christ, is cheap. It just didn't cost you anything because you didn't have enough to pay. You had nothing to pay. So he paid the price to get the gift, purchase the gift, possess the gift, and give the gift. Jesus Christ paid the price. So don't you ever, nobody that understands what grace is would ever call it cheap. Because they understand that the gift was paid for with the coinage of the blood of Jesus Christ. His very life, sacrificially given up for you. But what grace

come up with the required price. And so God in his love and grace and his great mercy, his great grace and his great love gives to you as a free gift life in Christ Jesus. That's why it says you're complete in Christ. How else would it be when you were in Christ except complete and sufficient? He says he's blessed us with all spiritual blessings in heavenly places in Christ Jesus. How else would it be to be in Christ and to be anything less than blessed with all spiritual blessings? I mean, Romans 8:32 says, he that spared not his own son but delivered him up for us all, how shall he not with him also freely give us all things? If he gave you Christ and put you in Christ, what would there be that he didn't give you with him? That's what grace does. And sin shall not have dominion over you because you're not under the law, but you're under grace. You're not trying to do it yourself. You're trusting what God did for you. And your faith, resting in this identity that you have in Christ, gives God the Holy Spirit the capacity and the freedom to take that truth of who you are in Christ and bring it into the reality of your life on a daily basis. Why don't you quit struggling today and start trusting? Why don't you quit trying to perform and do to get God to love you and just let God love you in Christ, and then let the love of Christ constrain you? Love him not to get him to love you, but love him because he first loved you. You see, it's what he's done, his life, living, residing in us. As we then have a faith walk, a trust, just our faith resting in an understanding of who God's made us in Christ that lets that life live out through us. And that'll affect your life. It'll affect your relationship between you and God, where you're at peace and you're in harmony and you appreciate, and even in your failures, you know that rather than defining you by your failures, Calvary's already taken care of that, and you can define yourself like God does in his Son. It can affect your marriage, where you're free to serve your spouse, and rather than requiring them to perform a certain way for you to have satisfaction, you can give them the gift of love and grace. It'll work on your job. It'll work in every area of your life as you just live in the identity God's given you in his Son. Let me give you a free Bible study tape that'll help you understand this more thoroughly and help you understand how to apply it in the details of your life. The tape is entitled Dead Men Walking. Now, what are you talking about, Brother Rick? Well, we're dead with Christ and alive unto God in him. I'm crucified with Christ, and nevertheless I live, yet not I, but Christ lives in me. How to bring your identity, how to bring the victory that you have in Christ into the details of your life, into your experience, and have that passionate walk based on faith and an intelligent understanding of God's word to you. 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That's 888-535-2300. Or, of course, you can write me here at the Riches of Grace, Box 97, Bloomingdale, Illinois, 60108. That's the Riches of Grace, Box 97, Bloomingdale, Illinois, 60108. My friend, we also want you to know about Grace School of the Bible, because we have a rather uniquely designed 3-year Bible Institute program available on an extension basis. Our school is unique in several ways. First, we follow the Pauline design for the edification of the believer in our curriculum. Rather than patterning our curriculum after the standard systematic theologies that are used by most Bible institutes and Bible schools and seminaries, we followed a clearly designed outline and pattern for edification that's found in Paul's epistles. And what that does is it allows students to grow to maturity the Pauline way and to quickly be prepared for the ministry that the Lord has for them. Another uniqueness of Grace School of the Bible is that it's offered on an extension basis through the use of a video. In other words, we send the school to you rather than requiring you to come to us. And what that does is allows you to enjoy the regular sound Bible teaching and edification in the comfort and convenience of your own home and to fit it into your own schedule.

demands and the ministry that perhaps you already have where you are. 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That number again is 888-535-2300. Thanks for joining us today, and until we meet again this same time and place next week, Maranatha.

0: Charles H. Spurgeon said, "We are certain there is forgiveness because there is a gospel, and the very essence of the gospel lies in the proclamation of the pardon of sin." 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
1: The following recording is brought to you by the teaching and preaching ministry of Pastor Jamie Ferguson in Chincapin Grove Baptist Church, located in Bluff City, Tennessee. God's voice in the mountains. We hope that you are edified, encouraged, and enlightened by the teaching and preaching of God's Word. 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
2: This morning, I want to share a message entitled, "Wilt Thou Be Made Whole?" Wilt thou be made whole? Our text is coming from John chapter 5, verses 1 through 15. So if you'll turn there, I'll ask you to stand to reverence the reading of God's holy, inerrant, inspired, and infallible Word. John chapter 5, verses 1 through 15. The Bible says, "After this, there was a feast of the Jews, and Jesus went up to Jerusalem. Now there is at Jerusalem by the sheep market a pool, which is called in the Hebrew tongue Bethesda, having five porches. In these lay a great multitude of impotent folk, a blind, halt, withered, waiting for the moving of the water. For an angel went down at a certain season into the pool and troubled the water. Whosoever then first after the troubling of the water stepped in was made whole of whatsoever disease he had. And a certain man was there, which had an infirmity 38 years. And when Jesus saw him lie and knew that he had been now a long time in that case, he saith unto him, Wilt thou be made whole? The impotent man answered him, Sir, I have no man when the water is troubled to put me into the pool. But while I'm coming, another steppeth down before me. Jesus saith unto him, Rise, take up thy bed and walk. And immediately the man was made whole and took up his bed and walked. And on the same day was a Sabbath. The Jews therefore said unto him that was cured, It is a Sabbath day. It is not lawful for thee to carry thy bed. He answered them, he said, He made me whole. The same said unto me, Take up thy bed and walk. Then asked they him, What man is that which said unto thee, Take up thy bed and walk? And he that was healed wished not who it was, for Jesus had conveyed himself away, a multitude being in that place. Afterward, Jesus findeth him in the temple and said unto him, Behold, thou art made whole. Sin no more, lest a worse thing come unto thee. The man departed and told the Jews that it was Jesus which hath made him whole. Let's pray. Father God, thank you, Lord, for your word. We just ask you to use your spirit and your word to transform lives here this morning. Lord, just give us liberty to preach. And Lord, just pray your spirit would fill this house, Lord. Take away all distractions, Lord. We just pray again, if somebody's here and they're not saved, that they've come to know you as their Savior, Lord. And we ask this in Jesus' name. Amen. You may be seated. Now, we know that the Lord can heal physically. He's done that many, many, many times in our church and throughout our lives. I can give a great testimony that he brought me out of that COVID. He is the master physician, the master physician. But, you know, more importantly, he can heal spiritually. Now, Pastor Jamie and Pastor Scott and I go to the hospitals when you all get sick or your families get sick. And, you know, our prayer is that you'd get well. But, you know, the most important thing is you being saved. And that's why we challenge people with the gospel if they're not saved there. Because if he makes them better, if God's will is for they get better, if they die and they're not spiritually healed, we know what's going to happen. They're going to go to hell. Because your soul is eternal. It's going to go to heaven or hell. And it just depends on what you do with Jesus. If you've repented of your sins and you've placed your faith in what he did for you on the cross. So spiritual healing is a lot more important than physical healing. Now, we all like to be healed physically, but sometimes that's not God's will. I pray it is. I pray that, you know, when he does, we always praise him and give him glory for it. But if you're spiritually healed, the last breath you take on this side of eternity, you're going to be present there with Jesus. The Bible says to be absent from the body is to be present with the Lord. Now, spiritual healing is a lot more important than physical healing. So as we unpack this text here, I just want you to consider a question, and that's the title of the sermon. Wilt thou be made whole? With the size in here this morning, the amount of people in here, there has to be somebody in here that's not saved. And it's not a coincidence you're here this morning. It's the providence of the Lord. So please listen up, okay? Wilt thou be made whole? And beginning in verse 1, the Bible says, And after this, there was a feast of the Jews, and Jesus went up to Jerusalem. Now, after he healed the nobleman's son, Jesus heads to Jerusalem. And They tell us about there was a feast there. And the Bible don't tell us what feast that was, so I don't want to assume which one it was. My Bible says Pentecost, and it's got a question mark there. It could have been Passover. It could have been a Feast of Trumpets. It could have been the Feast of Purim. We don't know, so we don't want to assume. Verse 2, the Bible says, now there is at Jerusalem for the sheep market a pool which is called in the Hebrew tongue Bethesda, having five porches. Now, the location of this miracle, it was the sheep market, or what they called a sheep gate, and it was called Bethesda, which that word means house of mercy. And it seemed to be the hospital of Jerusalem. Everybody was going there when they were getting sick. And that water in that pool, it would bubble intermittently, and the first one that stepped in got healed. But we're not going to be looking at the ones that got in the pool there today. We're going to be looking at the one that didn't get in the pool, and he was healed. He was made whole. So verse 3, in these lay a great multitude of impotent folk, of blind, halt, withered, waiting for the moving of the water. Now, this description, and get that there, a multitude of impotent folk. A multitude's a great number, but the Bible says here there was a great multitude of impotent folk there. Ones that were halt and withered and waiting for the moving of the water. And really, that's a description of people without Christ today. Hey, they're impotent. They're powerless. They're powerless. They're without truth. They're blind. They're crippled. They're dry. And they're withered within. They're dead in their trespasses and sins. Now, since I've been in this world, it's getting worse and worse. People don't know the truth. I mean, they don't know a boy from a girl anymore. Amen. I mean, God made man and woman, and they don't know the truth between that. It's crazy. People just don't know the truth. So this is a good analogy of a lost man in the world today. In verse 4, the Bible says, for an angel went down at a certain season into the pool and troubled the water. Whosoever then first after the trouble in the water stepped in and made whole of whatsoever disease he had. So Jesus knew about all this. He knew about this place. He knew about the legend there. He knew all the people there. He knew about all the people there that was at this place here. He knew their hopes. He knew their frustrations. He knows their depressions, their anticipation. He knew them. He knew what was going on in their lives here. And like I said, these folks is kind of a representation of lost mankind today. But I'm thankful that Jesus come along for this man. Amen. He made a difference in his life. I'm glad he come along for me and he made a difference in my life. I'm thankful for a Savior like Jesus. Hallelujah, what a Savior. Amen. So let's step back here and let's take a note of some facets and circumstances of this man that was made whole. If we go to verse 5, I first want you to notice his tragic condition here in verse 5. The Bible says, a certain man was there which had an infirmity 38 years. He'd had this sickness for 38 years. Now, can you imagine him? You being in that place? 38 years he'd been sick. And Jesus knew it. And just like sin, this disease was just an old standing disease he had. And as far as his own ability or his own power, he couldn't do nothing. He couldn't do nothing. He had no hope. 38 years. This house of mercy was his life's move. This place right here that he knew of. You know, I didn't get saved. I was 34 years old. And sin in my life until that time. The power of sin. I couldn't overcome it. I never repented of my sin and trusted Christ. I was 34 years old. So I know what that's like. He suffered 38 years. But I tell you, the mercy and grace of God is the sinner's only hope. That's his only hope. And it's your only hope. Why? Because we're all sinners. You don't like to admit that. The Bible says in Romans 3:23, for all have sinned and come short of the glory of God. And when the Bible says all, it's all. All is all, right? For all have sinned and come short of the glory of God. And then the Bible tells us in Romans 6:23, the wages of sin is death. But the gift of God is eternal life through Jesus Christ the Lord. I'm glad there's hope. The wages of sin is death. I mean, God's a just God. You know, he would by no means clear the guilty, is what it tells us in Exodus 34:7. But he solved that problem. He sent Jesus. And Jesus took the wages of our sin. He took our death. Our sin was placed on him because, hey, we was in a dilemma. We was in a dilemma. Because Jesus had told them, hey, he said, Matthew 5:48 said, be ye therefore perfect, even as your Father which is in heaven perfect. We're not perfect. None of us in here is perfect. We're all sinners. We sin every day. Even after we're saved, we sin. That's why 1 John was written. He wrote it to the little children to tell them what they needed to do. They needed to confess their sins. He would forgive them and cleanse them from all unrighteousness. But, you know, we can't never meet the standard of righteousness, perfection before God. We can't do that. The Bible tells us, as it's written, there's none righteous. No, not one in Romans 3:10. There's none of us. None of us righteous. So we need to get over that. Need to get over that. We need the righteousness of Christ imputed to us because we have no righteousness of our own. We're sinners by nature, and we cannot make ourselves righteous. I don't care how much you mow your neighbor's yard or how much food you take to your neighbor's house or whatever you do, you can't make yourself righteous in the sight of God. We're sinners by nature, and we need that righteousness of Christ imputed to us because he was sinless. He was righteous, but he went to the cross and died for you, me and you. And it's a thing called the great exchange. And it's found there in 2 Corinthians 5:21. The Bible says, for he hath made him, Jesus, to be sin for us, who knew no sin, that we may be made the righteousness of God in him. Hey, we had no righteousness, but we have Jesus' righteousness. If you trust him for eternal life, that righteousness is imputed to your account. So when God looks at you, he sees the blood of the Lamb. You know, he don't see old Rusty. He sees the blood of the Lamb when he looks at me. So look at that condition he was in. And folks, sinners today, they're in the same condition. Just like this guy, he couldn't do nothing for himself. Sinners can't do nothing for themselves. The only thing they can do is trust Jesus Christ for holiness and to make them righteous before God. So look at his condition there. And look at verse 5 again. Look at his humility here. The Bible says, and a certain man was there. Well, where was he? Where did the Bible tell us he was at here? He was among the blind, the halt, the withered, and the waiting. He wasn't ashamed to go take his place among those folks. You know, he didn't have a lot of pride about him. That pride kept him from going down there. He needed help, and he admitted it. He went down there where they was at. If he'd refused to take his humbling step, he'd probably never been healed. But you know, pride and shame keep a lot of people from coming to Christ. Yeah. Pride and shame. You know, to many, God is still saying, how long are you going to be prideful? You know, God calls us to salvation, but we're prideful. I can give evidence of that to myself. Took a long time for God to get my attention. You know, it's when that wretched publican, when he took his place as a sinner, that he was justified. In Luke 18:13, the Bible says, and the publican standing afar off would not lift up as much as his eyes into heaven, but smote upon his breast, saying, God, be merciful to me, a sinner. Hey, you got to get to that point. If you're lost, you got to realize that you're a sinner. Amen. And you need God's righteousness if you want to go to heaven. Who don't want to go to heaven when they die? I want to go to heaven and I die. If you get in the book and read about it, it's going to be a wonderful place. It's going to be a wonderful place. But you know, no doubt, there's many in churches, not just our church, but there's many in churches all across our nation today that they're sitting there. You know, they won't respond to the call of God in their life. A gracious invitation from God to surrender to him, to repent of your sin, to ask him to forgive you, and trust him as your Lord and Savior. You know the song, the Lord is my shepherd. He can't be your shepherd unless he's your Lord. Amen? So there's many. You've heard many say this. I've heard many people say, well, if you go back to that old church that I used to be at, if you go back there and look at them pews, you'll see fingernail prints in them. Or I'd sit there and hood on and held on, I wouldn't go forward. Because of pride. Lord, pride will destroy you. You know, before you can be helped, you got to admit you got to have a need. You got to have a need, and you got to admit that need. And the first step in being found is admitting that you're lost. Me and Debbie went to North Carolina years ago. This has been years ago before you had the phones with a GPS on them. And we was driving around over there near Blowing Rock, and Debbie kept asking me, do you know where you're going? I said, yeah, I know where I'm going. I didn't. She said, you're lost. I said, I'm not lost. I know where I'm going. So after we drove for miles and miles and miles, and I realized we won't get home when we're supposed to be back home, I said, I'm lost. So let's go to a service station here and get some directions so I can get back home. You've got to admit that need. You've got to admit that you're a sinner and that you need the Lord before you can be saved. You've got to come to that point that, hey, I'm a lost man. You have to admit it. And steer pride away from you. Get away from pride. And Proverbs 16:18, the Bible says, pride goeth before destruction, and a haughty spirit before a fall. Don't have pride in your life. Be humble. Realize who you are. God created you for His glory. He loves you. He wants you to be saved. But, you know, because of pride, a lot of people won't surrender to that. They don't get the gift of eternal life because you got to receive that gift by faith. But they won't place their faith in Christ and admit they're a sinner and, you know, repent of their sin. And I use the word repent. Some people here may not know what that means, but it means to turn 180 degrees. What you're doing, turn 180 degrees to what the Word of God says. So we notice his humility. Let's look at his wasted effort here. Verse 6 and 7. When Jesus saw him lie and knew that he had been now a long time in that case, he said to them, wilt thou be made whole? The impotent man answered him, sir, I have no man when the water is troubled to put me into the pool. But while I'm coming, another steppeth down before me. So again, he took his place there at the blind, the halt, the withered and waiting. He's doing the best he can to trying to get healed. And you know, there's those that they try and they try and they try to be a better person. It ain't about reformation. You've heard Pastor Jamie say that before. It's not about reformation. It's about regeneration. It's about being born again, born from above. Because see, you can't live a Christian life. You can't. But when you get saved and the Holy Spirit comes to reside in you, there is your power. There is your power to live a Christian life. Because greater is He that's in you than He's in the world. So praise the Lord for the Holy Spirit. But this guy's doing the best he can. And then Jesus comes along. And the key was to quit trying and start trusting. The Bible says in Ephesians 2:8-9, for by grace are you saved through faith, and that not of yourselves. It's the gift of God, not of works, lest any man should boast. Aren't you thankful it's not of works? I'd be worried to death every day if it was works. If I'd done enough to get to heaven, I'd be worried to death. And then when I got up in heaven, I'd probably be up there boasting. Look what I did. I done more than you did. It's not of works, lest any man should boast. So need to stop trying and start trusting and let the Lord do a marvelous work. Think about how many times this guy wanted to be healed and others got healed before him. And how many times you've tried for reformation to make yourself a better person. There's addictions that people have and, you know, think, well, I can do it myself. You can't do it yourself. You need the Lord Jesus. You need the power of God there to help you with that. He was more prepared to receive the Lord's touch. And then notice the omniscient, omnipotent, merciful deliverer. We'll go back to verse 6 there. When Jesus saw him lie and knew that he had been now a long time in that case, he saith unto him, wilt thou be made whole? You see, Jesus knows you. You're here today. He knows what you're thinking right now. He knows what the next word on your lips is going to be today. He knows your heart. He knew this man. You know, David in Psalm 142:3 said, when my spirit was overwhelmed within me, then thou knewest my path. He knows you. You know, you might be able to fool me and Pastor Jamie and Pastor Scott, but he knows you. He knows your heart, the condition of your heart. And you know, we love you. We love you. That's why we preach the gospel. It ain't nothing about hate. It's about we love you. And we want to see you saved. We want to see you growing in Christ. Because when you get saved, God gives you a gift, and that gift is used in His churches. God loves you, and He knows what's going on with you. But this poor man, he's waiting. He's kept waiting there for a more convenient season, but that wasn't what he needed. He needed one to come save him where he was and as he was, and Christ offered to do that. So no matter who you are, I don't care who you are, no matter what you've done, no matter where you've been, Jesus loves you and He wants to save you. Back when I was in law enforcement, I would witness to people I dealt with, and, you know, I'd share the gospel with them. They'd say, no, you don't know what I've done. See, they just didn't understand that Jesus took all sin on the cross, all sins of everyone on the cross, and he wanted to forgive them. God loves people, and they can't do it themselves. It ain't about reformation. It's about regeneration. He says, sir, I have no man. When he said that, it was clear he didn't know who Jesus was. Because, hey, when Jesus comes along and he says, wilt thou be made whole? And you submit, you'll be made whole. You'll be made whole. He wants to save you no matter what. Pastor Jamie uses this verse right here a lot, and I love it. In John 6:37, all that the Father giveth me shall come to me, and him that cometh to me I will no wise cast out. Boy, isn't that good? Isn't that good? I think about, you know, my life, 34 years, went to an altar and I was 10 years old, didn't know what I was doing, didn't follow him in baptism at that time, and didn't repent of my sin, and I lived all them years. You know, I could have an abundant life during that time. No, I had worry, and I had depression. I had, you know, I wasn't content with things. And I'm not going to talk about contentment with your relationship. That got me in trouble next lifetime. But I tried to find contentment in everything till I found Jesus. He's all I needed. He's all I needed. And let me tell you today, he's all you all need. He's all you need. When it comes to the end of life, and you know, you're facing death, it don't matter how much money you've got, who you know, where you work at, the most important thing is, do you know Jesus? Is he your Lord and Savior? Is he Lord, your Lord and Savior? If you want to go to heaven, and I ain't never felt anybody yet not wanting to go to heaven. Let's look at the personal call to the sick here in verse 8. Jesus said to him, rise, take up thy bed, and walk. I bet that call surprised him. That condition he is in, I bet he done a double take. What'd you say? There's always power in Jesus and in his word. And wow, I mean, can you see all those other people there that day? And Jesus told him that. He got up and started walking. You know, it just utterly useless for any other people there to tell him to get rise up and walk. They didn't have that power. They wasn't God. Jesus is God. He told him, rise up and walk. And that's what he did. The Bible says in Romans 10:13, for whosoever shall call upon the name of the Lord shall be saved. Whosoever. Are you one of the whosoever's here today? You've never trusted Jesus Christ, your Lord and Savior? There's some here that has trusted. There's some whosoever has, and they're saved. They're going to heaven. But you may be here today, and you've not got a hope of heaven. You've not nailed it down. That's something to be right on with. Know that you're going to heaven. I mean, because you could walk out here today, and you know, you could get called home. There's auto accidents every day. There's things that happen every day. So I hope you're saved. Look at verse 9. We can notice an immediate change. And immediately the man was made whole and took up his bed and walked. And on the same day was the Sabbath. So Jesus, when he made him whole, he was healed immediately. And folks, that's the way you are. When you come to know Jesus Christ as your Lord and Savior, he heals you. He heals you. Maybe not physically down here, he can, but he heals you spiritually. And you have the Holy Spirit residing inside you. You have power over sin at that time. You've been freed from the penalty of sin. You know, Jesus died for you. He took that penalty. But you've also had the power inside of you to overcome whatever's not right. I mean, if you walk in the Spirit, the Bible says you won't fulfill the lust of the flesh. You have that power through the Holy Spirit. Look what the Bible says here. See, the Jews said unto him that was cured, it is a Sabbath day. It's not lawful for thee to carry thee. There's always a cold water committee coming around, aren't they? He answered them, he that made me whole, the same said unto me, take up thy bed and walk. Then asked they him, what man is that which said unto thee, take up thy bed and walk? And he that was healed wist not who it was, for Jesus had conveyed himself away, a multitude being in that place. So did you notice that he was obedient? He done what Jesus told him to do. after you was made whole? You know, a lot of folks, you know, they'll come up and they'll get saved. They'll surrender to Christ, but then they start slacking a little bit. Now, if Jesus is your Lord, he's Lord. You do what this book says. In Luke 6:46, Jesus told his disciples this, "Why call you me Lord, Lord, and do not the things what I say?" You reckon he got aggravated with him, with them? You seen folks like that, but they just start going away from the Word of God. They need to get back to the Word of God and do what God says to do. This man was obedient. He was obedient, had immediate change, and he was immediate. Obedient. He believed the Word of God. He acted on authority of it. And he found that he received the blessing that he had always been seeking in Jesus. When Jesus come along and he put his faith in Jesus, he got the blessing. He got physical healing and he got spiritual healing. He was made whole. And that was a miracle. But let me tell you something. Spiritual healing is more of a miracle. Hey, when you see a man that's out in the world, you think there's no hope for him, and he hears the gospel, the Holy Spirit calls him, and he gets saved, his life is changed. Hey, when he goes home, his wife's got a new husband. Hey, his talk is different and his walk is different. Boy, I tell you, the Holy Spirit is powerful. We have to tap into that power. In 2 Corinthians 15:17, the Bible says, "Therefore, if any man's in Christ, he's a new creature. Old things are passed away. Behold, all things are become new." Need to stay in the Word. That's why it's important to come to church. It's important to be in church. It's important to read your Bible to know what God says. Because how many of you have a trouble with this, loving your enemies? Jesus told us to love our enemies. Jesus told us to bless those that curse us. Jesus told us to do good to those that hate you and pray for them that despitefully use you and persecute you. That's what Jesus tells us to do. You have trouble doing that every once in a while. That's what he told us to do. And we can only do that by the power of the Holy Spirit. That's the only way we can do that. Let's look at his fearless testimony in verse 14. Afterward, Jesus findeth him in the temple. Afterward, Jesus findeth him in the temple. Afterward, Jesus findeth him in the temple. Are you getting it? He made him whole and he's helped him. Where's he at? He's in the temple. He went to the temple. I can't get it sometimes. You know, church, it's so full on Sunday morning, but Sunday evening attendance goes down, and Wednesday it goes down a little bit more. I tell you, I'm thankful for our church. It's better than most. When I pass by some church, they may be three or four cars in the parking lot. Do you know that your car in this parking lot is a testimony to other people? That what God's done in your life? Because just like this man right here, hey, no doubt he went back to thank God for what he had done for him. To worship God. And when we get saved and he changes their life, why don't you want to come to church? I mean, Jesus died for the church, and the Bible says his manner was to be in church. That was his manner. So if that was Jesus' manner, it should be our manner, shouldn't it? We should be in church when the doors are open. I didn't hear no amens. But he had a fearless testimony. He says here, "Behold, thou art made whole, sin no more, lest a worse thing come unto thee." The man departed and told the Jews that it was Jesus which had made him whole.
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We'll be singing "Tis the Blessed Hour of Prayer" on 219.

All right, for our chorus this morning, let's sing Spirit of the Living God. You can find it on the front cover of the hymnal, but Spirit of the Living God.

for the message this morning. Let's turn to 467. 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

Good morning. Good to see each and every one of you. Turn with me to Romans chapter 11. Romans chapter 11. We began this last chapter in this section that the Apostle Paul focuses in on the nation of Israel. Romans 11, I'm going to start reading at verse number 1. Lord willing, we'll look down through verse number 10 together this morning. Romans 11, verse 1, I say then, hath God cast away his people? God forbid. For I also am an Israelite, of the seed of Abraham, of the tribe of Benjamin. God hath not cast away his people, which he foreknew. Wot ye not what the scripture saith of Elias, how he maketh intercession to God against Israel, saying, Lord, they have killed thy prophets and digged down thine altars, and I am left alone, and they seek my life. But what saith the answer of God unto him? I have reserved to myself 7,000 men, whom have not bowed the knee to the image of Baal. Even so then, at this present time, also there is a remnant according to the election of grace. And if by grace, then is it no more of works? Otherwise, grace is no more grace. But if it be of works, then is it no more grace? Otherwise, work is no more work. What then? Israel hath not obtained that which he seeketh for, but the election hath obtained it, and the rest were blinded. According as it is written, God hath given them the spirit of slumber, eyes that they should not see, and ears that they should not hear unto this day. And David saith, let their table be made a snare, and a trap, and a stumbling block, and a recompense unto them. Let their eyes be darkened, that they may not see, and bow down their back all way. We see a question there in verse number 1, and it answered in verse number 1, and it's answered again in verse number 2. The Apostle Paul, speaking directly to the nation of Israel, the question is asked, hath God cast away his people? Paul states, God forbid. Verse 2, God hath not cast away his people, which he foreknew. Now, we have looked at this in different aspects already of the Israelite people who have rejected Jesus Christ, putting him on the cross, not taking part of the blessings, not believing that truth.

and in God's program. And Paul states again, God forbid. And this chapter completely designated to this topic. In it, Paul is going to give witness. He is going to give evidence of why it is not true that God has cast away his people. On the contrary, even though God has turned to the Gentiles, and Paul would be the very one to speak on that and teach that, even though that has taken place, there is still a remnant. Now, this morning, we are going to look at what that may mean for you and for me, but this chapter is only speaking of the remnant of Israelite believers that is still today, and it is very small. It is very few, but there's a remnant. And God has not cast away this nation that he foreknew, the scriptures tell us, that he chose. There is a plan and a purpose for Israel as a nation. Now, for centuries, people have been puzzled and confused about the nation of Israel. Still are today, in every way. You hear it even on the news, but we look this morning in a spiritual sense. Even the Roman government, as they recognized the Jewish religion during the Roman Empire, they still look down upon the Jewish nation, the nation of Israel. They look down upon them as a group. They called them a nefarious sect. In other words, they were a horrible group. A group that even though they were recognized, they were not respected in any way. And many historians have done the same thing all through the years, and they still today. One very famous historian calls Israel a fossil civilization. In other words, yes, we know of some things in the past, but even though what's going on today and in the recent century, they, in other words, are obsolete. They are insignificant. They don't fit into the normal historical settings. And the big picture, that's what the world says. But the Word of God tells us differently. And as we get, Lord willing, towards the end of this great chapter, chapter 11 of Romans, we will be able to look at more specifically what God has planned for this nation. And it is still all of the promises, all of the covenants, all of that is still to come. God most definitely has not cast them away. Christ will return. We know that. And Christ will finish dealing with the nation of Israel. And they will, this remnant, even in the midst of the tribulation, this remnant will, that believe on Christ, will be the witness, the spokesperson for the truth during that time period. And they will then rule and reign and have a glorious earthly kingdom. God is not finished with the nation of Israel. Paul is teaching this truth. He is directly speaking to the Israelites for encouragement, for doctrinal purposes as well, for the many that do not understand what has gone on with the birth, death, burial, and resurrection of Jesus Christ, that do not understand what God's program is and how they are included. Instead, they have rejected Christ and all of the teaching. So Paul teaches directly to them, directly concerning about them, and all of these future promises that, Lord willing, we'll look at in more detail. This morning, we're going to look at two of the great examples that Paul lays out to prove and show that God is not

0: with Israel. Now this morning for you and for me, as you may say, hey, I get that. I understand you. You've already summarized that. I know all that I need to know. There's a great more. But for those who may think, hey, is this relevant to us then? I take it for myself today as what the Lord has put upon my heart as we begin this morning. We're going to look at this truth. We're going to look at exactly what it means for this question that's answered. But we can be reminded today that just as God is not through with Israel as a nation, there are ones to be saved. They are going to rule and reign just as he promised. But you and I can be reminded today that God is not through with you and I either. I want us to understand that this morning and be challenged. Oh, we're not the Israelites. We're not speaking of the nation here at all. We are just looking at, in our personal relationship with Jesus Christ, all that are saved, God has a purpose and a plan for you and for me, and he's not finished with that. For you here today that may not know Christ, God has a purpose and plan for you as well, because you may be one that God is going to save, and today may be the day that you need to stop rejecting and you need to realize in your life, I put it off long enough. But I need to come to Christ. We look at that and we're reminded of that because that's the very thing for the Jewish people. They are not saved. That small remnant that do believe in Christ, and the rest, as the scriptures we'll get to in a moment, the rest are blinded. Their hearts are hardened, the scripture teaches us. And just the same, there are many today who are blinded. Heart is hard, and they continue to reject Jesus Christ. Still, the door is open. You and I, if we don't know Christ, we can come to him today. He has a plan and a purpose. I want to just mention that this morning as we look at a way to most definitely apply this to our life, and then we'll get back to teaching this truth for the nation of Israel. Be reminded, there's a plan, there's a purpose. The Lord, Christian, would have you and I to grow. It's called sanctification. The Lord would use you and I if we are willing. He's still working in our lives. He's not through with us yet. And yes, in many other places in the scripture, Paul teaches that very thing for the believer, for the church. And we remind ourselves of that, as the Lord reminded me, that he's not through. He still has work to do, and you and I, it can be a part of that if we are willing. Philippians 1, verse 6, so you can turn there. You probably know it by heart. The first verse that came to mind as I was reminded of this great truth of the Lord not being finished, wanting to use you and I, was Philippians 1, 6. One of my all-time favorite verses, Paul writes there to the believers at Philippi, being confident of this very thing, that he which hath begun a good work in you will perform it until the day of Jesus Christ. The work was begun in our hearts at salvation. The work of sanctification and the growth that is needed, done through the Holy Spirit of God, through his word in your life and mine, it will be carried out, our purpose and plan, if we are obedient and faithful to the Lord. He will work it out. He will perform it until the day of Jesus Christ. Reminds us that we're still a work in progress. I doubt that anyone here this morning, I doubt, would disagree with that statement. I sure don't. I know I'm a work in progress. But I take encouragement this morning to know that God cares and wants to use you and I for His glory. And there's something out there, whether it's going on now or not, that God is working out in your life and mine. Be reminded of that. He's not through. 1 Thessalonians chapter 5, verse 23 and verse 24 says this, "And the very God of peace sanctify you wholly. And I pray God your whole spirit and soul and body be preserved blameless unto the coming of our Lord Jesus Christ." And there is a peace, an encouragement from Paul to the Thessalonian believers that they need to continue, that the God of peace will continue to grow them, perfect them. And he's praying for their whole spirit, soul, body to be preserved blameless until the Lord comes. But listen to verse 24. He adds on to that. "Faithful is he that calleth you, who also will do it." What an amazing encouragement and truth. God's growing you and I. Are we reading, studying, praying, obeying, walking with the Spirit so that He can grow us? And are we determined and set on a course until the Lord returns? Or maybe we've already quit. Or maybe we have not started yet. He's faithful. The one who calls us will do it. No maybes, no ifs. The Bible says, will do it. He's not through with us until the day of Jesus Christ. He will not be through with his people, just as he is not through with the nation of Israel. One more verse, Romans 8, verse 30. Paul said there, speaking to all the believers at Rome, "Moreover, whom he did predestinate, them he also called. And whom he called, them he also justified. And whom he justified, them he also glorified. What shall we then say to these things? If God be for us, who can be against us?" You see the process there of the Lord choosing, calling, saving, justifying, glorifying, strengthening and empowering you and I. He who has begun a good work in you will complete it. He will be faithful to complete it. Maybe you were saved later in life, so you already understand that concept of you and I, born a sinner, and maybe living as a sinner, not saved for many years. Maybe you understand. There's many in that category. Maybe you're a Christian today, and you are waiting for the Lord to do a work. You and I just need to continue to be faithful, because as we've read this morning from the Holy Word, He will be faithful. There's many. A great revivalist preacher from the Second Great Awakening, Charles Finney. Early on in his life, he was a very successful lawyer, but he was a skeptic. He rarely attended church, but he was dramatically saved at the age of 29 and immediately went to preach the gospel. Sometimes there's a delay Be encouraged. Be encouraged today. If you don't know Christ, it is not too late. If you do know Christ, it is not too late to surrender your life to serve him. Charles Finney did. He left his success and he turned to serving God. C.T. Studd, one you know of, famous cricket player, became a great missionary to China, to India, to Africa. He was not concerned of the things of God. He wasn't saved as he grew up in a religious home. But later, still young, but later, mid-20s, he surrendered his life to Christ. He's not through with you. He's not through with me. Adoniram Judson, considered America's first overseas missionary. He went to Burma. Great struggles, but he wasn't even saved as a young adult. Raised in a Christian home, he renounced his faith in Christ during college. Boy, I see that all the time, by the way. Adoniram Judson getting out in around others who didn't believe the truth, and he was swayed and convinced to say, oh, that may not be true. So he left college, he moved to New York City, and he began writing for a theater. Says Adoniram Judson, I know you've heard of him. But he then, going through an experience one night in an inn and hearing and experiencing a man in the room next door dying, and the Lord using that to wake him up, and he surrendered his life to Christ in his early 20s. And from there, he went to the mission field. But God wasn't through with Adoniram Judson. Many times we think right off the bat that, hey, it's going to be easy and simple once I make that decision. Adoniram Judson and his wife Anne spent 7 years in Burma with no converts. None. They went through great trials. They went through isolation, meaning they were in a strange place and no one had anything to do with them. They went through great disease in their own family, sickness. And within that first 7 years, they had an infant son born and died. Imagine the struggles. But God was not through with Adoniram Judson. In the next 20 years of ministry, during a wartime in that area, he was actually imprisoned. But 22 years later, God used him. All of those years of work and effort of obedience to the Lord was faithful to him. He was able to translate the Bible to Burmese, the entire Bible, 22 years later. By his death, 37 years later, after he arrived in Burma, he saw an estimated 7,000 people come to Christ. God wasn't through with him. God was ready and willing to use him if he was ready, willing, and obedient. And then this morning we're going to look. One of our examples Paul gives is his himself, Saul of Tarsus. Saul of Tarsus was successful, educated, a zealous religious leader, we know, very important person. But God had other plans for Saul of Tarsus, and we know that well. He was gloriously saved later in life and used of God as a great missionary. God's still working. He's working in your life and mine. Don't be discouraged. Don't give up. Don't quit. But understand he is faithful. I'm reminded of all of that as I look at, yes, this specific mention here of God dealing with the nation of Israel. He wasn't through with them. He's not through with you and me. You know, the I've read parts of it before and in other messages, but I also thought of this again right away. The old kid's song, the children's song. He's still working on me to make me what I ought to be. It took him just a week to make the moon and the stars, the sun and the earth and Jupiter and Mars. He's how loving and patient he must be. Think about that this morning. He's still working on me. I'm going to read the rest of that children's song. It's very short, but I want you, as I do, to think about God's long-suffering, his patience, God's grace. He desires personal growth in you and me. As he works in us, he doesn't give up on us. He continues to give us chance after chance to grow, to be used, to serve, to love, to obey him. Remember all the times we looked at, he didn't give up on the Israelites. Look what they did. Maybe there's something that you've done in your life. You say, hey, I'm not good enough for salvation. No, that doesn't come into play. Christ died for you. None of us are good enough. Come to Christ today. Christian, maybe you say, hey, I'm not worthy to serve the Lord. I've done this. I don't have this talent. I'm not able. The Lord says, I can use you. He wants to use you and I. Ask Adoniram Judson, ask Saul of Tarsus, ask Charles Finney. The chorus of the children's song says, there really ought to be a sign upon my heart. Don't judge me yet. There's an unfinished part. But I'll be perfect just according to his plan, fashioned by the master's loving hand. Many times the problem is you and I are fashioning our own plans. We're the guide for ourselves, and we make all of the choices, and we don't go according to his plan. There's got to be growth. In the mirror of his word, reflections that I see make me wonder why he never gave up on me. But he loves me as I am, and he helps me when I pray. Remember, he's the potter, and I'm the clay. Folks, that needs to be true about your life and about mine. We need to understand that. He's not through with us yet. We have growing to do. And God may have great service ahead for you and for me. Don't push that away. He's not through with us. Today we look at two examples, or maybe just one here with our time, but verse number one shows us this first witness. I already told you, we read it. It's Paul. I say then, hath God cast away his people? God forbid. For I also am an Israelite of the seed of Abraham, of the tribe of Benjamin. Paul's argument here is, I wasn't saved until several years after Christ had arose from the tomb. If God was through with all of Israel, Paul's saying, why did he save me? Why did he call me? Why is he using me and has used me in such a great way? I am an Israelite. And as Paul does so many times, he makes it crystal clear for these Jewish ones to understand, I am a seed of Abraham. In other words, I'm the real thing. I'm of the tribe of Benjamin. And we could really dissect that as well. But Paul is stating clearly, I'm a Jew, and clearly God Almighty has saved me. He points to his conversion here. As you study the book of Acts, you realize that Paul, Saul of Tarsus, his conversion is not just stated once, it's stated three times. Why did Dr. Luke put such an emphasis on the salvation of this man named Saul? Paul's salvation is an illustration of salvation in general for all, but specifically, it is an illustration for the salvation of the nation of Israel. And it's laid out here. Remember, in 1 Corinthians, we don't have time to turn over there, but in 1 Corinthians chapter 15, verse 8, Paul himself said, I was one born out of due time. Folks, the Israelite nation, this remnant that still exists today, will grow. And at one point there, they too will be called again out of due time. Paul also stated in 1 Timothy chapter 1, verse 16, the second half of that verse, talking about God saving him, said that in me first, Jesus Christ might show forth all long suffering for a pattern to them which should hereafter believe on him to life everlasting. Folks, we know Saul on the road to Damascus was not looking for Christ. He was looking for those who believed in the way so that he could arrest them, persecute them, and bring down and hopefully eliminate the name of Christ. He was not searching for Christ at all. He had rejected him just the same as everyone else. And Paul's salvation experience, I dare say, will look anything like yours or mine. It doesn't parallel it at all. But it parallels how the nation of Israel will be saved. You study the life of Paul, we know that he gloriously saw Christ on the road to Damascus. He also went up into the third heaven and saw the glory of Christ, the glory that he could not tell any man. I don't think any of you or myself have experienced that at all. We did not see Christ. We also did not hear him speak from heaven. Not audibly. The Apostle Paul did. The nation of Israel will. We were not blinded by the light of heaven. Literally blinded? No, but the Apostle Paul was. His conversion is a pattern, a picture of how the nation of Israel will be saved. You see, when Jesus Christ returns to this earth, then the nation of Israel will look to him and accept Jesus Christ, and the kingdom will be established then on earth. And Zechariah, you want to read and study there, and that prophet will tell you and I many things about Israel's future restoration and that salvation that is coming to them. The nation of Israel will see him when he does return. In Acts chapter 1, verse 11, remember there be at the time of the ascension, verse 11 says, which also said, ye men of Galilee, why stand ye gazing up into heaven? The same Jesus, which is taken up from you into heaven, shall so come in like manner as ye have seen him go into heaven. They will see him. They will recognize him for who he is. In Revelation chapter 1 and verse 7, and it states there, behold, he cometh with clouds, and every eye shall see him, and they also which pierced him. And all kinds or all kindreds of the earth shall wail because of him. Even so, amen. There will come a day God is not through with Israel. Just as he was not through with the Apostle Paul, just as he gloriously saved him on the road to Damascus, just as he used him later in life for so many great things that God could do, because God was faithful to the very faithful, obedient servant. Imagine the experience of God's people, long and awaited people to turn to him. Boy, Lord willing, in this great chapter, we will get to look deeper into that. Next time, we can look at the great example of the prophet Elijah as well, and how Elijah said, "Hey, I'm the only one." God said, "No, there is a remnant." Folks, you and I, we're on the Lord's side, and there are others of like precious faith in this life. And we need to latch on to those and fellowship with those of like precious faith. Pray for one another. We need to understand that God is not through with us. Folks, maybe you're like Adoniram Judson and Charles Finney and even C.T. Studd. You've heard the gospel message. You've heard it over and over, but you continue to reject it and resist it for whatever reason. The wages of sin is death, but the gift of God is eternal life through Jesus Christ our Lord. Christ is the only answer, and it is never too late to come to Christ. Let's pray together this morning. Dear Heavenly Father, we thank you for your word. We thank you for this great reminder of your love for your chosen people, the Israelites. Lord, may we truly understand as we study this doctrine that the truth about the nation of Israel, of their restoration, Lord, how it is of vital importance to your plan and program. Lord, we thank you this morning also that because of their rejection, you saw fit in your plan to offer salvation to all, Jew and Gentile alike. We thank you and praise you for the gift of Jesus Christ and his shed blood on the cross. Dear Heavenly Father, we pray this morning, if there's any here that have never accepted Christ, that you would continue to work in their hearts to call them to a saving knowledge. Dear Heavenly Father, we pray this morning for each and every Christian here today. Lord, may you impact our hearts and make us realize, reminding us that you're not through with us. We're not done, but we are to be growing and we are to be serving. Lord, may we allow you to work in our hearts each and every day to make us what we ought to be. In Jesus' name, amen.
1: 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We'll be singing the first and fourth verse of Just As I Am on 562.

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4: 1 John chapter 4, verse 11. Beloved, if God so loved us, we ought also to love one another. No man hath seen God at any time. If we love one another, God dwelleth in us, and his love is perfected in us. Hereby know we that we dwell in him, and he in us, because he hath given us of his Spirit. And we have seen and do testify that the Father sent the Son to be the Savior of the world. Whosoever shall confess that Jesus is the Son of God dwelleth in him, and he in God. And we have known and believed the love that God hath to us. God is love, and he that dwelleth in love dwelleth in God, and God in him. Herein is our love made perfect, that we may have boldness in the day of judgment, because as he is, so are we in this world. There is no fear in love, but perfect love casteth out fear, because fear hath torment. He that feareth is not made perfect in love. We love him because he first loved us. If a man say, I love God, and hateth his brother, he's a liar. For he that loveth not his brother whom he hath seen, how can he love God whom he hath not seen? This commandment have we from him, that he who loveth God love his brother also. Again, John writes of love. We see the love of God from Genesis to Revelation. We see the provision of a sacrifice, the provision of a Savior in Genesis, and a type of it presented all the way through until Christ himself is presented. And then we look back at what Christ has done for us, even as we read here of the love of God. In this passage, there are several verses that stand out that are memory verses. These are the ones that you memorize and hang on to because they're so poignant. One is verse 11, where he writes, "Beloved, if God so loved us, we ought also to love one another." Verse 18, "There's no fear in love, but perfect love casteth out fear." Verse 19, "We love him because he first loved us." And of course, the others in between, but those are ones that stand out immediately as those perhaps that we've learned or those that we have heard preached upon because they're so poignant, so full of meaning. Love. Notice he begins in verse 11 with "beloved," once again calling us beloved. Verse 7, he calls us beloved. Verse 1 of this chapter, he calls us beloved. And throughout his epistle, he talks about us being beloved. That means beloved. Beloved. It's a command. Beloved. Beloved also means loved of. You are loved of the Father. You're loved of the Son. You're loved of the Spirit. We don't think of ourselves as being loved by the Holy Spirit, but we are because the Holy Spirit is love. Beloved, those who are in love with God, all of that is wrapped up there. Song of Solomon talks about, "I am my beloved's, and he is mine." And when we think of being loved, we know the ultimate in love by knowing forgiveness through Jesus Christ, because that love has been given freely to us. Beloved, if God so loved us, we ought also to love one another. Well, God did love us. It says here, if God so loved. Well, God did. It could say there as well, and the meaning would not be changed, since God so loved us. Or because God loved us so much, we would say in our own way of putting it, because God loved us so much, we ought to love one another. Remember when Christ was speaking and he asked the one who was there sort of causing a little dissension, he said, "Simon, tell me, who loves the most, the one forgiven little or the one forgiven much?" "Well, Master, the one forgiven much is right." And because we've been forgiven much, we should love much. And our love should not be just for ourselves, because that's not true love. That is selfishness. But our love should be based upon God's love, and it should be toward him and toward others. Beloved, because God loved us so much, we should as well love one another. Whether we have a disagreement or disagreements with one another, we should love one another. Whether we have total agreement or not, we should love one another. Whether we've had problems in the past or not, doesn't matter. We should love one another. Some people can't get over the fact that they weren't loved as a child. Get over it. You've had plenty of time. Some can't get over the fact that they weren't loved by their spouse. I'm sorry. I really am truly sorry, but you got to get beyond it. You got to understand that the perfect love we talk about is from God and God alone. Human beings will fail you. Whether we be parents, and today we salute the fathers, but whether we be fathers, and I can speak as one, we will fail our children. No matter how hard we try, we will fail at times because we are human beings. And fathers, your husbands as well, and no doubt you have failed as a husband at times. No matter how hard you try, you're not perfect. And I can testify to that fact because I know about that. I'm not perfect. And the only perfect love that we will find is not from our spouse, but from the Lord. Now, our spouse who loves the Lord will have a love akin to that of the Lord. And since the Lord has loved us, we should also love one another in the same fashion, in the same way. That's a selfless love. See, when we look at verse 11, we see, beloved, if God so loved, well, what does that take us back to? John 3:16 immediately. For God so loved the world. And that's the same phrasing. It's the same intention. Who wrote John 3:16? The Holy Spirit, yes, but who penned it? John, the apostle. Who wrote 1 John? The Holy Spirit. Well, who penned it? John, the apostle. He's writing with the understanding of many years prior of what God did and the manifestation of God's love. For God so loved the world. Or as it might be said, because God loved the world so much. And that's exactly what we have here. Because God loved you so much, you should also love those around you. When I was ordained into the ministry and examined prior to my ordination, I was asked if I was going on to perfect love. Talk about getting my attention. There are a number of questions that John Wesley asked every young minister, and then you had to think about them and answer them. It wasn't part of the examination as such, but it was part of the ritual. It was part of that liturgy. And one of those was, are you going on to perfect love? Wow, I had to think about that. Of course, the answer was also written down there. I am God being my helper. That's what you're supposed to say in the liturgy, you know, so it's there. So you don't mess up. But the question was one of the 1700s, where the perfect love means perfect maturing in Christ or completion. Are you going on to completion? Well, Colossians tells me I'm complete in Christ. Yes, I'm going on to completion in Christ. Yes, I'm going on to perfect love in Christ. And yes, I'm going on to maturity. Am I going to be that here? Probably not. But one of these days, I will be. Does that give me reason not to try to be what I can be in Christ in this life? No, I have to try. It's incumbent upon me to try. I must do so that I might be pleasing to the Lord, not because I have to achieve salvation, but because I want to, because I love Jesus Christ. I love my dad. Dad's been a wonderful example to me. If I could measure up to half of what my dad has been, I'll be very happy. And I do things for my dad not because he makes me do them, or even sometimes because he asks me to do them. But I do them because I love him. Because he's my dad. Because I have a relationship with him. And because of my love of my father, my earthly father, I'm willing to do whatever it takes to please him. How much more so then should we love our heavenly Father? It's not because he's got a stick over our head saying you've got to do this or you've got to do that. It's because we love him. Some people say, well, you know, I wonder how much I can sin and still get to heaven. None. And you say, wait a minute, what do you mean? I mean, if that's your attitude, you probably haven't come to the cross yet. Because you see, when you are bathed in the blood of Jesus Christ, when you've been cleansed by the blood of Christ, you realize your connection with the family of God, and it's made through him, and you love God so much that you want to do what His Word says. You don't want to get as close to sin as you can get. You want to get as far away from sin as you can, because you want to please your heavenly Father. That's why it's so important for us to love one another, because that pleases Him. And here, because God loved us so much that Jesus Christ came to this earth and died for us and was buried, and the third day He rose again and He ascended into heaven and He's seated at the right hand of God the Father, and He's awaiting the sound of the trump to come back for His own, we're to love one another, because He's done that for us. No man hath seen God at any time, verse 12. If we love one another, God dwelleth in us, and His love is perfected in us. Hereby know we that we dwell in Him, and He in us, because He hath given us of His Spirit. Look at that. No man hath seen God at any time. We read through the Old Testament times. We see Moses in the cleft of the rock. We see the burning bush. We see the symbol of Shekinah glory at the tabernacle. But no man hath seen God. Notice, when Christ was quizzed by those that were following Him, "Show us the Father, and we'll believe," said some who were in the crowd. He said, "If you've seen Me, you've seen the Father." Now let me tell you something. When the world is looking at you, they should see Jesus Christ. Not because you and Christ are one, but because you are Christ's representative on this earth. If each one of us represented Christ as we should, and I also admit that I don't represent Him as I should, I have to be the first to say that. You in your heart will probably have to do the same. But if we represented Christ as we should, we'd be like the Coca-Cola salesman. We'd have Coca-Cola signs on every corner. And just as they do, we'd have signs for the Lord. Just as they have Coca-Cola for sale in the most remote third world nation than which I've ever been, traveling by barge and canoe into the backwoods and yet finding Coca-Cola for sale when I got there. If we were as dedicated as the Coca-Cola salesman, this world would have been reached for Christ a long time ago. And you say, "Well, it's not in God's plan." How do you know? What have you been doing about it? How do you know? It's not God's plan. How do you know that? If you don't attempt, you'll never know. Now, I've been faulted oftentimes for going too fast. Well, I'm slowing down. Doing too much. Well, I'm doing less. Having too many ideas. I'm having fewer ones. Can't remember them anymore. But let me tell you something that I've learned over these years of walking with the Lord. If you don't attempt it, you'll never know if you can do it. If you don't try it, you'll never have the opportunity to say, "I tried, Lord. I'm sorry. I failed." And let me tell you what. You will fail fewer times than you ever dream if you commit everything you do to the Lord. But you have to do it. You have to try it. You have to attempt it. You have to be there doing what Christ would have you to do. No man hath seen God at any time, but they do see you. And you are the representative of Jesus Christ. And when they see you, they should see Christ, because you're the only Christ that most will ever see. You're the only Bible most will ever read. And you get out into the community and you'll know exactly what I'm talking about. And I don't mean just walk into Walmart. Why don't you go down to one of the soup kitchens, or hang around Five Points for a while downtown Kingsport. Go up on State Street in Bristol, or hang out downtown on Main Street in Johnson City. and get to see some of real life. You say, whoa, I don't know if I want to do that. I don't blame you. If you don't want to do that, that's fine. Find some real life wherever you can and witness for Christ. Because you see, no man hath ever seen the Father. Notice, that is not a parenthetical phrase. That is a sentence placed there by divine inspiration to tell you that nobody sees the Father, but they do see whether you love or not. And that's what this is all about. That's what the purpose is of this passage. No man sees the Father, but they see you and they see your love and they know if you are of God. And then he goes on to say, if we love one another, God dwelleth in us. Now, if we don't love one another, God's not around. I mean, you know, he's not going to hang around where he's not wanted. And if you're not loving, he's not wanted there. So no man's seen the Father, but they have seen us. If we love one another, God dwelleth in us, and his love is perfected in us. Now, there are those who would say that means without any degradation, without any problem, without any flaw. There are others of us who believe that that means mature. And if you have not matured, if you've only grown old and you haven't matured, you've missed a lot of good stuff. Because you see, you're supposed to mature as you grow older. Otherwise, you've grown old for no reason. It's been chronological only. And here he speaks of this and he says, God's love dwells in us. He dwells in us. And his love is perfected in us. It's made mature in us. It's like when a fruit, let's say an apple, develops. You see the blossoms and everybody says, oh, those are such beautiful blossoms. Well, they're not very tasty to eat. And over time, the blossom swells up, you know, and becomes a fruit. And then it grows larger and usually changes color in some fashion so that you can tell when it's ripe. It hangs a different way on the tree when it's ripe. But if you take that, in this case, we'll say green apples, we meaning not mature, and you eat them, you'll have a tummy ache. You'll wish you hadn't. When you pick the fruit before it's ripe, it's not good. Here, God's word is telling us that because God dwells in us, his love is matured in us, is ripened in us, so that when people look at us, they see the love of God. Wow. You see, because the love of God is shed abroad in our hearts, when they see us, they should see Christ. When they see us, they should see the love of God. And when they see the love of God, they may not even understand what's going on, but they know something's going on. You're not the old crab you used to be. You've got the love of God on you. That's important. It's important. I'm predisposed to be a crab. You can ask my wife. She'll tell you. I'm predisposed to be a crab. You are too. You get up on the wrong side of the bed every morning. You know, maybe you should change sides. We are to show the love of God. We can't force it, but just like the fruit ripens on the tree, God's love is ripening within us as God dwells in us. And here he says, because we are loved of God, we love one another, because nobody's seen God, but they have seen you. They need to see the love of God perfected in you so they can see God in you. Even as we would say, Christ in you, the hope of glory, they need to see God in you day by day by day by day as the Holy Spirit of God lives and works in your life. Because God is love. Hereby know we that we dwell in him, that is in God, and he, that is God in us, because God has given us his Spirit. Now it says of his Spirit, that is true. Because since the Holy Spirit is God, The Holy Spirit is everywhere present in the world, but dwells in the believer. And our body, this mortal frame, this tent in which we dwell, is the temple or tabernacle of the Holy Spirit. And that's why we should try our best to take as good a care of it as we possibly can.

We know that we dwell in him and he in us because his Spirit lives within us. You've heard this story before, most of you have, but I want to tell you again because it fits here very nicely. In 1992, when my wife and my son Matthew and I and 304 others went on a boat trip from Moscow to St. Petersburg and spent 3 weeks on the Volga River waterway distributing Bibles and having a wonderful time with Rob Lindstedt and the whole crew. We had 27 from the Tri-Cities on that trip. It was not a cruise, it was a mission endeavor. Up till late nights, I was the guy that had to wake them up every morning, I guess at 6 o'clock if I remember right, and I had to go into the radio room and give them a wake-up call and devotional, and they'd try to shut it off in their rooms and everything because we had to be ready to go. And some crews were working around the clock, underlining verses in the Bible that would lead people to Christ. It was a fantastic, fantastic, fantastic time. And I remember being invited into Rubensk, Russia. If I remember correctly, Rubensk was our sister city of Kingsport in those days. And so Rob set it up for me to go in as representative of the city of Kingsport, as it were, from Kingsport, and to speak to the mayor. So they had the mayor and they had all the city councilmen and everybody there, and they bussed a few of us in there, and they had some performers performing, and they had all sorts of things, you know, choir and whatever. It was really neat. So a number of people spoke, and then they gave me a chance to speak, and I just simply gave, I mean, what do you do in 3 minutes? You give a very simple testimony of God's grace. When it was all over with, there was a group of them that came up to us, and they were poorly dressed. Didn't look like the rest of the crowd that had been assembled for us there. And these were Russians, Russian Baptist pastors. Now, you got to understand, a Russian Baptist would be someone that was unregistered with the government, Bible-believing folks who had been persecuted their entire existence until the fall of communism. They had no Bibles. They had no places to worship. They had nothing. They came to me and asked me if I could get them some Bibles. Well, of course, that's why we were there, and so we got with Rob and all that. But before we left, they said, can we pray together? And here we were in the big city hall auditorium at the front, and I said, yeah, let's pray. Well, they dropped to their knees immediately. I mean, there's no standing around for those guys. They dropped to their knees immediately. I went on my knees with them, and they prayed first in Russian. And I mean, they made the rafters ring. And then it was my turn to pray, and I prayed. And we got finished, and we hugged each other and got up, and the translator, who was not a Christian, was standing there, and she started exclaiming. She said, I know they don't know English. Do you know Russian? I said, no, I don't know Russian. She said, you both prayed the exact same prayer. And she was astounded. I said, well, that's because we have the same Spirit. You see, it's the Holy Spirit of God that resides in me and resides in you. And if he does not reside in you or does not reside in me, we're none of his. The Holy Spirit of Christ, the Holy Spirit of God, is ours. You say, wait a minute, interchangeable terms? Yes, we have God the Father, God the Son, God the Holy Spirit. Explain it, I can't, but I can tell you that's what Scripture teaches. And the Holy Spirit lives within here. The Holy Spirit witnesses to those who love Jesus Christ, and I can give you experience after experience going in different cultures, different language groups, and simply knowing you could spot the Christian immediately because your Spirit witnessed to them. Why? Because I'm a fantastic person? No. Because God's Holy Spirit is consistent. God's Holy Spirit is true. Whatever your language, whatever

0: whatever your background, whatever your education, whatever your culture, doesn't matter. God's Holy Spirit is true. And so here he says this: we know that we dwell in him and he dwells in us because the Holy Spirit's in us, because he loved us so much we should love one another, because he loved us so much and because he lives in us, his love is perfected in us. Because he loved us so much, people should see him in us day by day, moment by moment. You say, wait a minute, like a snapshot? No, no, no. Like a videotape. You see, human beings are not always being led by the Spirit of God. And so you take a snapshot of your preacher when he's driving, it ain't going to look too good. Okay? Or when we got a problem at home, it's not going to look too good. Or you got a problem somewhere else, it won't look too good. But if you take a videotape of your pastor, and I'm not speaking of me in particular, but your pastor, or your neighbor, yourself, let's put you in that picture. Take a videotape of yourself over a period of a lifetime, and you'll see Christ.
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2 Corinthians chapter 9. I want you to write down the title of the message. I was at college. I had classes with several preachers. On Wednesday, they would bring me a passage of Scripture, and they wanted me to write an outline on that passage for them that Wednesday night at their church, and I would do that. They would take notes for me, and I got the notes, and they got the message. I did better with the message than they did the notes. So always have something to write a note down with, because the devil will steal it from you before you get to lunch. I promise you. Listen to what I'm saying and write down the things you hear that God helps penetrate your heart. 2 Corinthians chapter 9, let's begin to read it, verse 6. But this I say, Paul is speaking to the church at Corinth. He which soweth sparingly shall reap also sparingly. And he which soweth bountifully shall reap also bountifully. Every man according as he purposeth in his heart, so let him give, not grudgingly or of necessity, for God loveth a cheerful giver. And God is able to make all grace abound towards you, that ye always having all

0: sufficiency in all things may abound to every good work. As it is written, he hath dispersed abroad, he hath given to the poor, his righteousness remaineth forever. Now he that ministereth seed to the sower, both minister bread for your food and multiply your seed sown, and increase the fruits of your righteousness, being enriched in everything to all bountifulness, which causeth through us thanksgiving to God. For the administration of this service not only supplieth the want of the saints, but is abundant also by many thanksgivings unto God. Whilst by the experiment of this ministration, they glorify God for your professed subjection unto the gospel of Christ, and for your liberal distribution unto them and unto all men, and by their prayer for you, which long after you, for the exceeding grace of God in you, thanks be unto God for his unspeakable gift. I want to go back to verse 7. Every man, according as he purposeth in his heart, so let him give, not grudgingly or of necessity, for God loveth a cheerful giver. Let's pray before you're seated. Father, we're grateful for Sunday. We're grateful for your house, for your people, for your presence. You visited us already here today. We felt your presence in rehearsal this morning. We certainly feel your presence in performance now. But I pray that the word of God will get up off the page and impact hearts and lives and change destinies and cause us to realize that God is greater than all of our needs and is able to supply every one. Teach us something today of eternal value, and we'll be eternally grateful. In Jesus' name, amen. Thank you. You may be seated. Thank you for standing in honor of the word of God. We have invested the last 5 Wednesday nights in the study of stewardship. I still have people coming up to me and saying, what is stewardship? Stewardship is management. Can you say management? Can you say it louder than that? Management. Management. You're managing the things that God has placed in your hands to his glory. That's stewardship. And that management is what we're going to answer for at the judgment seat of Christ in 5 different categories. Only one of them we're going to talk about today. But this stewardship is management of God's possessions. Say God's possession. The first law of stewardship is you don't own anything. Did you ever see a rental truck follow a hearse to the cemetery? I haven't either. I've been burying people for 55 years. Why don't we take it all to the cemetery if it's ours? Because it's not ours. It's his. And stewardship is our management of what's his. And when we learn that, we're the happiest people on this side of the world. Stewardship. Paul teaches some eternal lessons that are necessary for the learning or the understanding and the undertaking or the living of the life of stewardship. Lesson number 1, and this is lessons from nature. Even nature itself will teach you this lesson. It's in verse 6, and it says, but this I say, he which soweth sparingly. This is a man who has 20 acres to sow, and he buys 3 pounds of seed. Why? Because he's T-I-G-H-T. Does he understand sowing and reaping? Not yet, but he's going to. He's going to find out you got to sow if you're going to reap. And you got to sow with some seed if you're going to reap. Oh, you can go out there and look at it and say, hey, grass, come on up. It won't come up. You'll get weeds, rat tails, possum tails, jiggers, and all the rest of the things, but you'll never reap a harvest if you sow sparingly. The Bible's saying, he that soweth sparingly shall reap also sparingly. But I like this last line. And he which soweth bountifully shall also bountifully. Hey, you want a big crop? Sow big hands full of seed. You want a big return? Make a big investment. That is from nature. We reap what we sow, don't we? And we sow what we reap, don't we? So what we're receiving right now individually is what we're sowing. Either that or the Bible's a lie. If you're struggling, having a bad time, it's because you're not sowing properly. S-O-W-I-N-G. Sowing. Spreading the seed. Spreading the things that God has given us. Giving them out so that they'll be able to come back. And I'll prove that to you in a moment. Give. Write the word down. G-I-V-E. Give is used 900 times in the Bible. But some folks have never seen it. Isn't that strange? If God flashes a picture before you 900 times, you think he wants you to see it? And if you see it, you think he wants you to do it? And if you do it, you think he's not going to bless you? And he blesses you, and it'll be bigger gifts and bigger things and a bigger life. I hold in my hand a stewardship covenant. It's called my stewardship covenant. I signed one of these in 1965. I was 20 years old. I'd been married 1 year. And the church challenged us to be good stewards. I'd already been a steward. Daddy told us when we was knee-high to a grasshopper, he wouldn't turn loose of our allowance of $1.25 a week until we told him how much of that belonged to God. Pretty good daddy, isn't he? How much of that belongs to God? We'd have to do the math. Then we'd have to tell him. And then he'd watch us put it into the offering on Sunday because he was the preacher. But I signed this. It's my stewardship covenant, not a pledge. It's kind of like getting married. It's a covenant. When you join a church, you join a covenant. And the first word says, I affirm God's full ownership of me and everything entrusted to me. Wow. That's the first one. There's six of them. I want you to pick you one of those up out there at the Welcome Center and take it home with you and read it. And if you got the desire to be a good steward, sign it, date it, carry it in your Bible. I've still got the one that I signed in 1965. You do the math. And has God been good to me? Oh, yeah. Most people my age are sitting somewhere in a wheelchair, aren't they? So lessons from nature. Then there's lessons from God's nature. Verse 7. Every man according to his purpose and in his heart, so let him give, not grudgingly or of necessity. Here's the key, for God loveth a cheerful giver. Now, you say, well, Reverender, will he take money from a grouch? He'll take money from a grouch, but you don't get the blessing and the benefit if you're not cheerful. You better get that. You're going to have to stand, if you're saved, listen to me carefully. If you're saved, you're going to have to stand before the judgment seat of Christ, you alone and him on the throne, and answer for your stewardship. You say, well, what will it matter? Oh, let me tell you, it'll matter. You've got a 1,000-year reign of Christ on the earth to live through, not to, through. And for 1,000 years, you'll have an assignment based on your stewardship. It's like graduating from high school with a 4.0. You get to go to college on a scholarship. If you can understand scholarship, you can understand stewardship. You say, will I live that long? Oh, yes. You have eternal life, remember? Everlasting life. And for 1,000, that's 1,000 years, you will live in what you've built with your stewardship. You'll do what God decrees based on your stewardship. Now, if God can't trust you with a dollar, what's he going to trust you with in eternity? I mean, let that soak. If God can't trust you to get from your house to the church with a dollar, how's he going to trust you to do anything in eternity? I've demonstrated this before. I've got a yellow bucket back there. It's got wheels on it. It's got a wringer and a big old long handle ugly mop. And I've demonstrated what you're going to be doing. You're going to be cleaning streets, walking backwards, and letting the floor dry. Hey, I want the Lord Jesus Christ to know that the way he sacrificed for me, I'm willing to sacrifice for him. I didn't decide that last night. That's been a lifelong stewardship for me. You said, well, I didn't get in that early. You better get in now. You know what the Bible says in Montgomery 13:6? It's better late than never. Write that down. Lessons from God's nature. the person, every man. The proportion, as he purposes in his heart. The practice, so let him give. The perversion, not grudgingly, or necessity. Don't make people bum you to get you to obey God. And the principle, for God loveth a cheerful giver. Now, that's background. Let me give you some lessons from life. We've heard lessons from nature and lessons from God's nature. Here's some lessons from life. How many of you have lived long enough to learn to walk? Let's see your hand. All right. All over the house, you've learned to walk. How many of you learned to talk? See your hand. Here's something we've learned. In stuff, we trust. Stuffitis, we call it. Anybody got a piece of currency in their pocket? Get it out. I'll show you something. Just any piece of currency. A dollar bill, a two, a five, a 10, a 12, a 13, whatever you've got. This is a $1 bill. Does everybody see it? Say, I see it. If you don't see it, say, I'm blind or in a bat. That's a $1 bill. Turn it over. And on the back of it, it says, in God we trust. Even our currency testifies to who we trust and in whom we trust. But in stuff we trust more than in God we trust. That's why you got so many dollar generals going up. Stuff. They got anything you can't live without? You know how many they're building a week in America? 20 a week in America going up. And you know what Walmart's doing? Why? Because Homer would rather go 100 yards than 5 miles and get what he don't need anyway. Did you hear me? So in stuff, we trust. A lady told me, she said, preacher, you know what I do and I get bored? I said, what? She said, go shopping. What's her trust in? Stuff. How many of you got a bunch of stuff around the house you don't really need and you don't really know why you bought it? Let's see your hand. About 99%. You others, the Bible says in Montgomery 34:6, all liars shall be friars. But we trust in stuff. I've seen people have a yard sale that's bigger than their house. Where'd they have that stuff stuffed? And they brought their stuff out and trying to sell it to me for my stuff. Oh, mercy. Shopping relaxes me. Yeah, it'll break you too. Who needs a budget? I don't need records. I keep it in my head. And here's the question of all questions. Pastor, is a 401k a pair of blue jeans? They don't pay me enough, do they? Is a 401k a pair of blue jeans? Not yet. Maybe we're getting there soon, but not yet. Lady told me, she said, I have too much month at the end of my money. That's what she was saying. And she said, my wallet is bleeding. Write this note down. Stewardship is not just about tithing and blowing the rest. It's about managing it all your life. So let me give you two or three steps and I'll stop. Step number one, what's coming in? That's where it all begins. What's God giving you? What size shovel is God using to bring things to your house, to your life, to your account? What's coming in? That's where you start. The income source, whether it's monthly, weekly, daily, biannual, whenever it comes in, that has got to be where you begin to be wise as a steward. How many of you know what daily deposit goes in your bank? You Social Security folk. Yeah. And if it doesn't go in, you're in trouble, right? Because some of us have already managed it before it gets there. Spent before it arrives. I wrote that check and I dated it for Friday and it's Monday. I hope they look at that. They just take it out of your account. If you don't have it in your account, they don't look at the date. They look at the amount. Doesn't matter about the date to the bank. If it comes to the bank, they're going to process it. You understand? Call them and say, could you hold that check I processed yesterday about 30 days? And they'll answer you with a resounding no. So what's coming in? You've got to determine what is my income before you can ever determine what is my outgo. Because if your income is smaller than your outgo, your upkeep is going to be your downfall. Do you get that? And by the way, the title of the message this morning is this. Help! My budget is broken and it can't get up. Step number two, what's going out? Monthly expenses. Do it by the month. A week will run you crazy. But everybody needs to know in a month's time what they're going to get in, what they're going to put out. That's management. That's living on purpose, not by accident. So let me give you some notes. A negative balance means cut back or earn more. Cut back, stop spending, or earn more. Get you a second job. I talked to Phil the other day, he said, I'm looking for a third job. I said, why? I said, I've been married three times. He's keeping up three women. They're smarter than he is. Say amen right there. He needs another job to keep up this third divorcee. Are you overspending or under-earning? That's a question. Am I overspending or under-earning? Step number three, assign every dollar a name. For example, I pull this $1 bill out of my pocket, that's lunch, okay? I pull a dollar bill out of my pocket, that's gasoline. You understand what we're doing? You name every dollar that comes through your hand. Why? Because you want to get acquainted with it. You're going to answer for it. God's going to call its name and number, and you're going to say, huh? No, you have to know what you're doing. Spendthrifts get it in this hand, pass it to that pocket, and left out. They don't know where it went, what they did with it. And at the end of the month, they're broke and don't know why. Management, stewardship. God came up with this. I didn't, but it works. It works. So assign every dollar a name. That dollar is going to be used for such and such. You named your children, didn't you? Named your dog, right? Named your cat, is that right? Named your goldfish, right? Name your dollars. That means appropriate every dollar for a cause. That's real simple. And step number four, give. Could you put up Luke 6:38 for me, please? Luke 6:38. Look at the screens. I want you to see this. Give. That's one of those 900 times in the Bible. See that word? Give. Give and it shall be given unto you. Good measure, pressed down, shaken together and running over. I like it already. Shall men give into your bosom, for with the same measure that you give, it'll be measured back to you again. So you bring a thimble offering, God's going to give you a thimble blessing. Everybody get that? Bring a big bucket. Try to outgive God. Challenge God. Say, I'm going to challenge you. And I'm not talking just about giving to church. There are other things you can give to. I was leaving Walmart the other night, and they were there taking money for the Salvation Army. And there's three little boys standing there, one about that tall and one that tall. And they said, Mama, Mama, give us some money. We want to give to that. And Mama's over here digging through her purse. I reached in my pocket, and I said, here's a dollar, here's a dollar, here's a dollar. You know what they said? Thank you, sir. And run to put the money in that red bucket. Teaching them to give, not hold, not hide, not hoard. The word give, 900 times in the Bible. Most Baptists have never seen it. The law of giving and the law of receiving work together. One doesn't work without the other. If you don't give, you don't receive. God put an example of that in our world through creation. Everybody remember the name Jordan River? Where's the Jordan River? In Israel. Starts out up in the mountain. Big spring. Beautiful. Cold. Tasty water. Starts flowing right down through the countryside. And it flows into a little lake of Gennesaret, the Sea of Galilee. And that water's so blue and so clear and so pure that it's filled with life. Fish in abundance. That's where Jesus and the disciples went fishing. That's where they broke down two boats. That's where they broke their nets. In that lake of clean, pure water. But the river doesn't stop at the lake. It flows on down south. Directly south. And it ends in what is known as the Dead Sea. And the water stops. And the only way it can get out of the Dead Sea is evaporate. And that sea is so salty that you can almost walk on the water. So slimy, so sickening. Nothing, nothing lives in the Dead Sea. That's why they call it the Dead Sea. Now, why is this sea dead when just up north is a lake, same water, full of fish, beautiful blue, same water? Why? Because the Dead Sea doesn't give. It stops. It's an impoundment. It's a pond. The river feeds it. It doesn't give out anything. Why did God put that right in the middle of the Bible? Right in the middle of the Bible land? Was that just by chance? That teaches you something. I don't know about you, but I'd rather be up here at the lake. You can pick water up in your hand, drink it. Try that at the Dead Sea to determine the cause of death. It'll kill you. I'd rather be up there in the Jordan River somewhere, splashing and playing. Wouldn't you? But that Dead Sea is there to show us something. Anything that doesn't give out dies. Inhale sometime. Don't exhale. You'll die. Your body is designed. You can't keep from exhaling if you're inhaling, if you're alive. God made us to give. For God so loved the world that he gave his only begotten Son, that whosoever believeth in him should not, but have everlasting life. You've been listening to Worship His Majesty from Parkway Baptist Church in Bristol, Tennessee. I'm Gary Montgomery. Our service schedule on Sunday morning is 10 o'clock, Sunday evening is 6:30, and Wednesday evening, 6:30. 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Call 423-383-2856 for information, and I will answer. Thank you in advance. Goodbye.
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4: If you would, take your Bibles and turn to Hebrews chapter 10. Hebrews 10, we're going to look at verses 19 through 25 this morning. We'll look at the remainder of chapter 10 next Sunday. And then on Sunday the 21st, we'll get in to a long study of chapter 11 of the book of Hebrews. We'll spend that first sermon looking at the first three verses, which is setting the definition for faith. And then we're going to look at 10 of the characters of chapter 11, and we're going to run each of their lives through that definition and grid. So it'll be a while that we'll be in chapter 11. I think I have it going through the month of September, just in chapter 11. But I hope that will be profitable for us. One, we'll be encouraged in our own faith. But what you're going to notice as we go along, it is about the faithfulness of the person that we're studying, but man, how faithful God is upon their life, which is really the reason that they're faithful anyhow. That's what's coming soon. This morning is these seven verses. And if you remember from last Sunday, there's a transition that happens at the end of verse 18 in Hebrews. With the doctrinal section of the book is over, and it's now more of the application. That's not to say there's no doctrine for the rest of the book, but it's now a lot of illustration and exhortation and how now are we to live, which is the remainder of the book. When the first 10 chapters were setting the doctrinal foundation for what we are to believe. And so now, as suggested by the sermon title, let us, in light of all that Jesus has done, let us draw near. Let us hold fast our confession. Let us consider one another and how we might stir them up to love and good deeds. So it's the beginnings now of, in light of who Christ is and what he's done, this is our hope and this is how we are to live. With that in mind, let me read for us Hebrews 10, beginning in verse 19. Therefore, brothers, since we have confidence to enter the holy places by the blood of Jesus, by the new and living way that he opened for us through the curtain, that is through his flesh, and since we have a great priest over the house of God, let us draw near with a true heart and full assurance of faith, with our hearts sprinkled clean from an evil conscience and our bodies washed with pure water. Let us hold fast the confession of our hope without wavering, for he who promised is faithful. And let us consider how to stir one another up to love and good works, not neglecting to meet together, as is the habit of some, but encouraging one another. And all the more as you say, see the day drawing near. The grass withers and the flower fades, but the word of our Lord stands forever. Let us pray. Oh God, we ask that you would now teach us from your word. Lord, would you take these wonderful truths of you and the shed blood of Christ and the sacrifice, and you would work those deep within us and now teach us how to live, oh God, that we would begin by drawing near to you. And it's in Christ's name we pray. Amen. There was a 2022 study that found that 43% of pastors, didn't matter the denominational affiliation, but 43% of pastors had either quit the ministry or thought seriously about doing so over the previous 2 years, so 2020 through 2022. The reasons cited were two main reasons: burnout, related to the stress related to COVID. Can relate to that. COVID decisions and the drama surrounding it. The second was surrounding the political climate from the 2020 election and all the culture wars and disagreements that resulted from both. And then they considered the 57% who did not consider either quitting or quitting actually. They cited two main reasons that they did not. And it was this: ministry friendships and supportive leadership. I can tell you firsthand that those were vitally important for me. Ministry friendships, other pastors that I know that were an encouragement to me, but also your elders and deacons, supportive leadership. In the midst of difficult decisions and things that we had to do, I felt certainly their support and appreciate it even still. It's in one example of something that you, though you may not have been a pastor before, you know that you need this. You need supportive friendships in your life. You need a church family that supports and loves and cares for you. You need a church family to endure and to persevere in this Christian life. You need it. I'm not saying it's a good suggestion. I'm saying you simply can't make it without it. You need a church. You need a small group. You need a band of brothers and sisters in Christ that pray for you and you pray for them. To study the scriptures together, to receive their insights, and you need to share your insights with them. You need people to serve with, and you need people to serve. I don't think I have to convince you of this, but the church today, again, regardless of denomination, is incredibly fragmented. And one of the reasons that it's fragmented is because commitment to it is so low. Church is seen simply as a choice. I know I missed last Sunday, no big deal. I guess I can go next Sunday. Or you know what? Maybe if I get 2 out of 4, it's not so bad. Church has become just another consumer choice, and therein really lies the problem, doesn't it? My church and my commitment to it is simply an option to me rather than an obligation that I ought to feel. The writer of Hebrews doesn't want us to see it that way. He wants us to see not just the gathered and corporate worship, but even the relationships that you have here at this church as an obligation, because indeed it is. But not just a dreadful obligation. I hope it's not that. I hope it's a joyful obligation. You are here today. You have been singing this morning, not just for your own edification and benefit, but also for the edification and benefit of the people that sing and are worshiping around you. You are here for you, and you're here for them. Your voice has been needed as we have sung and as we have had the responsive call to worship and the affirmation of faith. The author of Hebrews has set up for 10 chapters one main point. Jesus is better than everything else, isn't he? He's a better Moses. He's a better sacrifice. The blood he sheds is better. But he is a better priesthood. All of it better. Well, now what do I do with that? Well, three main things. You draw near to God, you hold fast your confession, and you regard not just yourself, but also your fellow believers. Let us do these things. He's saying, I want you to do something, but I want you to know why it is that you're doing it. Do this in order that God will love you. No, that's not what he says at all. Do this to earn salvation. No. He loves you. You have salvation. Now do this, these three things. And again, Westminster, these are not suggestions to us. They're not even really aspirations. These are shoulds. These are musts. They're have-tos, we might say. They're things that Christians must be pursuing with all their heart. Westminster, I told this to the first service, and I'll now say it to you. I've been waiting 6 months to share the following factoid with you. I'm so excited to say this. Martin Luther is off to a great start. He began teaching on the book of Hebrews to the university in Wittenberg in the spring of 1517. And as you probably know, on October the 31st is when he nailed the theses on the castle church door on that Saturday afternoon. It was a Saturday, and he would have lectured on a Saturday. He started this, what was supposed to just be a debate, but it antagonized many people, and it turned into the Reformation. Many Luther historians believe it was actually our passage that he was expounded to his class on the morning that he nailed the theses on the castle church door. I read this back in November, and I've just been like holding it in. Like, I can't wait to tell them this. Isn't this cool? Luther, in remarking on this passage, says this: Christ crossed over first of all, and he smooths for us the exceedingly rough road. For he who relies on Christ through faith is carried on the shoulders of Christ. We follow in his footsteps. We follow the path he has already walked. Jesus drew near to his heavenly Father, didn't he? Jesus held fast his confession, and Jesus considered how he might stir one another up to love and good deeds, and even carrying out those good deeds for others. We are not putting away our theology now and moving on to how we are to live. It's in light of what we have learned. Here's now how we are to live. And the first thing the author mentions is, let us draw near. It's something that you are to consider individually, but also we are to consider how we together might draw near. Therefore, brethren, he begins in verse 19. You know this, probably your English teacher in high school pointed this out. What is therefore, right? Very cleverly. Anytime you see that word, everything that's come before is now propelling us into what is ahead. Because of Christ's work, we now can come into his presence with boldness and confidence. That's what he said all the way back in chapter 4. But it's emphasized again even now with the full assurance of faith. What Jesus has done gives you confidence. What Jesus has done means you can come into his presence boldly and confidently, not in yourself, but in the fact that he's cleansed you and he has invited you into his presence. We are grateful for what he has done, but we're also grateful for what Jesus continues to do, which is his intercession. In this great turning point in the book of Hebrews, it's now doctrine to duty or creed to conduct. There's lots of ways we could say it. But in making this transition, he wants you to see how we now live out these great truths of what he has taught us. Let us draw near to God with a sincere heart and full assurance of faith, having our hearts sprinkled to cleanse us from a guilty conscience and having our bodies washed with pure water. There's lots of Old Testament imagery here. When a priest was consecrated, he was sprinkled with blood, cleansing him now for the role that he was to carry out. In Exodus chapter 24, God's people have now been made around his law. What happened? Sprinkled with blood, making them now ready. Your heart, when you put faith in Christ, is sprinkled and cleansed with Christ's blood. There's a lot of sprinkling going on here. Just want to point that out. It's only an observation. Might have something to do with our belief system. This confidence is because you have been washed by him, not yourself. He has cleansed you of these things, and he means not just to take away the sin, but also the guilt that you feel. God's instructions were demanded in the Old Testament and now fulfilled in Christ, and we enjoy the great benefits from it. We have access, we have advocacy, and now we are given confidence. Jesus has torn the curtain. Jesus now ministers in the heavenly throne room, and he does all of that on your behalf. Do you see why you can have confidence? Because of what he has done. God desires us to be with him. He wants you to draw near. I will be your God, and you will be my people. If you were trying to distill it all down, that would be a way to do it. I will be your God, and you will be my people. I'm inviting you into my presence, into worship, and into personal relationship with me, he says. And I've made a way through Christ. It means you can draw near to him like a child draws near to a parent. You can confess your sins to God. You can tell him of all the fear that you have and all the things that you doubt and all the anger even that you have, and he will meet you in mercy. He will forgive you of all unrighteousness. Your confidence then is not in yourself, but in what Jesus has done. Do you recognize that? That it isn't just salvation he's brought. He's brought relationship to you. He's brought closeness to you. And we can't go through our Christian life without that. We need it. Under the old covenant, the priest would sprinkle the blood of animals over the object to purify them. That has happened to your heart and life because of Christ. Draw near with a new heart, or true heart. You have that. A true heart then adores God with the right affection. Eugene Peterson says in his book, A Long Obedience in the Same Direction, worship does not satisfy our hunger for God. It whets our appetite. Our need for God is not taken care of by engaging in worship. It's deepened. It overflows the hour and it permeates the week. Our everyday needs are changed by the act of worship. You see what he's saying? You come into this sanctuary on Sunday and your appetite is whetted so that you can go out into your week and that overflows and it spills over. It means tomorrow morning when you get up, go to the scriptures, pray unto him. That this is deepening and an exciting your need for him and a desire to draw near to him. That's what worship is meant to do. Do you come in here on Sundays with a sincere heart and with full assurance? That's what we're encouraged to do. The author of Hebrews is also telling us that, sadly, he knows this. There are some Christians who do not realize all the blessings that are theirs in Christ. He says, sometimes we just don't realize all that he's done. We don't think about it. Or as Psalm 103 says so wonderfully, forget none of his benefits. Don't forget any of the benefits of God in Christ. Don't walk through this life as a believer who does not realize the significance of what Jesus has done for you. Don't go for years and then realize, my worship could have been fuller and greater and deeper. Draw near with full assurance. So we're to draw near. We're also to hold fast. Hold fast to our confession. Hold fast to your theology, we might say. If someone was to ask you this afternoon over lunch, they might ask, Andy, what are you living for in this life? What are you hoping for? What are you holding fast to? Or as we talked about a few sermons ago, what is the anchor for your soul? Now we know what the Sunday school answer would be. Oh, it's Jesus. Jesus, he is the hope of my life. And I do hope that's true. And yet I think if we're honest, that's not always true, is it? What is it that sometimes is the hope for your soul? What is the anchor? Is it the death and life and resurrection of Christ? Or is it yourself? What happens when your life falls apart, even if it's only momentarily? What then, in what then do you trust? Is it what is it that you think is really going to come through for you? When all else fails, at least I have that. What is it for you? Is it your money? Is it your relationship? Is it your know-how? Lots of things that we can put into that box or fill into that blank. And he's asking you to hold fast to your confession that Jesus is your hope. Yes, he's your hope for eternal life, but you grab that hope and you let it inform your now and today. If we're going to stay the course, that's what we must do, he says. We hold fast that confession. We hold fast in the midst of temptation. We hold fast to that in the midst of opposition. We hold fast to that in the midst of our own discouragement in the Christian life. Or sometimes we do that. We love our theological convictions, but we're just not sure how that's supposed to affect our life. Or I'm living my life just fine. Does it really matter what it is that I believe? Well, of course it does. The way we think and believe does not just affect how we live, it actually determines how we live. That's how what he's wanting to do is to cultivate this confession, because it's going to drive the way you live and the way that you obey. He's calling us once again to perseverance, as he has done so many times in this book so far. Hold fast the confession. Unwavering. Persevere. Endure. Keep going. And all other ways we could say it. Because this little church that he's writing to, they're being pulled back into Judaism. And if they went back, no more persecution. They get all their friends back that they'd lost. Things would be a bit easier in this life. And yet, just look at how much you would lose. And he doesn't want that for them. What does it profit a man to gain the whole world? What does it profit a man to find hope in this world? What does it profit a man to gain the acceptance of the whole world and yet to lose hope in the world to come? What does it profit a man to gain the whole world and yet forfeit his soul? It's the same question that the author of Hebrews is asking here. Hold fast. Hold fast to that confession. Why? Because the one who makes it is faithful. The one who makes these promises is faithful to you. Or as Paul says in 1 Thessalonians 5, now may the God of peace himself sanctify you completely, and may your whole spirit and soul and body be kept blameless at the coming of our Lord Jesus Christ. He who calls you is faithful. He will surely do it. How are you going to be able to hold fast? Well, the one who's made promises to you is going to make sure that happens. How do you persevere? You cling to the one who's faithful. He will surely do it. All the promises that we say we trust in are made by a God who always keeps his promises. I bet there's some of us in the room this morning, we're struggling with that kind of assurance. You want to believe that. You really want to believe in God's promises. You know that they're true. At least you believe they are for others, but you're not quite sure if they're true for you. How do I hold fast? You need the ordinary means of grace. You need worship. You need fellowship. You need Bible study. You need prayer. You need to rely on the grace of Christ. You do not naturally have it within you to hold fast and persevere, but Christ by his Spirit can do that in you. And you're reminded over and over through those ordinary means of grace. He who promised you is faithful. He will surely do it. That's what propels you into perseverance. If apostasy, as we've looked at before in this book, is giving up altogether, then the opposite of apostasy is finishing the race. It's finishing. It's saying, as Paul did one day, I finished. And I didn't lose my faith. Man, I was tempted to. So many times I was tempted to, but I finished. I finished the race loving and serving him, drawing near, holding to a confession, trying to encourage others. Lastly, let us consider one another, how we might stir them into good works. Have you heard the story about the father and son? They went to church one Sunday. They went into the church building, and they were about to enter in the sanctuary, and the little boy saw a plaque that was on the wall of the church, and it had two American flags at the top of the plaque. He said, Dad, what is this? So I said, well, this is a list of the church members who died in the service. The young boy looked at it for just a few minutes, very puzzled, and then became quite concerned. He said, well, Dad, which service was it, the first service or the second service? I don't think that's what the plaque had in mind, of course. How are we to draw near unto God, to hold fast our confession, to stimulate one another? Isn't it interesting that the thing he mentions, there are many other applications, but the thing mentioned in the text is what? Don't neglect meeting with one another. Don't neglect worship. That's the first thing mentioned. That seems to be the most important thing. How do you carry this out? Keep gathering. Keep doing it. Don't ever neglect it. We meet with Christ in a special way in corporate worship. I trust you know that. I can't give you a chapter and verse that says you can't be a Christian if you don't go to church, but I can say this. The Bible never describes or imagines such a person. It doesn't say you can't be, but it doesn't ever describe anyone who is that. Yes, there's instances like Elijah. He's discouraged under a broom tree. But what is God saying? Oh, you're not the only one, Elijah. There's actually many more, and you need to go find them. And you need to encourage them. You need the gathered worship of God. It's what Christians do, and it's what they need. Have you noticed that your worship is enhanced and intensified on Sunday morning in a way that it isn't when you worship by yourself? That worship is important still. I'm not discouraging you from it, but there's something about us together and our voices together that intensifies everything. Martin Luther once said, at my home and my

power of an encouraging word. Isn't it interesting? As the day draws near for Christ's return, I want you to encourage people more, he says. I want you to be about the ministry of encouragement more and more and more. And encouragement, I trust you know this, is not just being nice to somebody. It's encouraging them for something. I saw you do this. That was great. I see gifts in you. I want to encourage that and prod you along in those things. Faith is one of those things that we cannot do alone, although many people try. Perhaps they've had a bad experience with church in the past, or maybe they're just unwilling to make a commitment. But you need people to stoke the fire in you. You need people sometimes to look at you and say, you need to get it together. We need that from each other, don't we? We're a part of a team, and we're teammates to encourage and push each other and have people do that for you as well. Are you a member, a committed member, of a Bible-believing and Christ-loving church? Well, if you're a member at Westminster, that's what we try to be. If you're not a member of Westminster, I invite you to become one. Or if it's not here, it's somewhere. A church that loves the Scriptures and loves Jesus and encourages you to serve one another. We need that. Because you're going to face challenges in this life, and you're going to be discouraged, and you're going to be tempted to fall away. You need people to bring you along. You come to church for you, and you come to church for others. It's why we worship. Of course, we're commanded in the Scripture to do it, but it's also why we have small groups and women's groups and Sunday school classes and men's groups and Wednesday nights and so much more, because we think it's an outworking of the passage in front of us this morning. You know, every time you come to worship on Sunday, all of us, we come from different places. We come from different backgrounds, denominational and otherwise. We come in here with different levels of intelligence. We have different wealth. We have a different background. Maybe we have spoken a different language. You come with different things that you find important. In many other ways, we could differentiate. But when you enter the sanctuary, you leave all those other differences behind you. You leave them out in the parking lot, in fact. You may be a Democrat and you may be a Republican. You may cheer on one team and you may cheer on another. You may be a teacher or a doctor or a businessman or woman, but you leave those allegiances right there at that door, and you step into this sanctuary, and in many ways, you step into a different dimension. We're caught up in a new creation here. Where none of those other things really matter at all, but the fact that we are a church family, that you sing unto your great God, but you also sing for the sake of the person that's sitting next to you. They're your brother, they're your sister, they're your mother and father in the faith. Do we see it that way? You look at everybody, and not just how they happen to revolve around you and affect your life, but how they're revolving around Christ and how close or far away they may be. You wonder how you can encourage them, how you might help them, how you might love and care for them, how you might stir them up, or I love the way the King James says it here, to provoke one another in love and good deed. That the provoke captures the imagination, doesn't it? We typically use that word in a negative way. I got provoked to do something wrong. But no, provoking someone in love and good deeds to follow the Lord, maybe in a way that they never have before. But to do that, we've got to know each other. We won't be willing to be stirred up and admonished by someone you don't know or someone you're not quite sure if they care about you. Ah, but if you do know them and you do know they care about you, how powerful that can be. What was so magnetic about that early church? It was the way they loved each other. It was the way they stirred each other up to love and good deeds. It wasn't the fact that they loved sitting around debating about Christ's presence in the Lord's Supper, as important as that was. It was how they loved, how they sold their belongings and gave to the people that had need. They needed it, and so do we. Do you see that encouragement and that love and that looking out for one another as important in your Christian life? I've said this before, but corporate worship really is the most beautiful thing that God has ever created and allowed us to do. It's a foretaste of heaven. When I look out every Sunday morning, as I have already this morning, I see lots of things. I look at your faces, and I see lots of things on your faces. I see smiles. I've seen tears this morning.

0: and that's okay. I see some yawns, I do. I see pain, and I see joy and laughter. I see those of you who have recently lost loved ones. I see some of you who have recently started new jobs. I see some of you who have recently had kids. My assumption is those are the yawns that I see. Young and old, happy and sad, different backgrounds of all kinds. I know some of you have come here, and you never have felt closer to the Lord than you do right now. You feel his caring embrace. And some of us, we don't feel that way. You feel further away from him as you ever have, and you have even begun to question his goodness. There's some of us who come this morning humbly, ready to worship, and some of us who come incredibly proud, and we don't even know it. But we all came. We all got in our car, and we drove here, and we parked, and we walked in, and we set everything aside, and we're gathering now as the people of God for this time of worship. We're singing to our great God and Father. We're singing to our high priest, Jesus Christ, and we are trusting in the power of the Holy Spirit. And your voice has been an encouragement. Your encouragement to me. I wish I could tell you, Westminster, that I come here every Sunday and I'm locked in. I'm not. Sometimes I'm distracted just as you are. And it takes me some time to look at your faces and to see your passion. You're ready for worship and you encourage me. You make me ready in ways that I wasn't when I came in here. It's exactly, at least as an illustration, what this passage is talking about. Are we stirring one another up? You stir me up sometimes. And you stir up the person sitting next to you. And you minister to that person in your Bible study. And the person you've committed to pray for, you may have no idea the way that you've ministered to them, and yet you have. We come in the full assurance of faith. We come for our own sake, and we come for the sake of others. I hope you will commit yourself to this church. We are not a perfect body. We're not. But let us commit ourselves to the corporate worship of God in a new way, even today. We're not perfect, Westminster, but I will say this to you. You're a loving body of believers. I have felt that in my own personal life. You seem to enjoy the fellowship with one another and encouraging each other. You desire to draw near and to hold fast and to consider one another. Let us lean into that being committers rather than consumers this morning. And isn't it so interesting? Not just that the first application is not neglecting worship, but how much he talks about repentance. Have you seen those signs? These signs are often not very well done, but nevertheless, you might see it on a street corner. It says, repent, to the end is near. Okay, well, that's true. It's true. Not often communicated in the best of ways. But if the author of Hebrews had a sign, his would read differently, wouldn't it? Encourage one another, for the end is near. Encourage each other. Jesus is coming again. Encourage one another in the faith. Jesus is coming again. Yes, we are to call people to repent unto salvation. We're also to build and stir one another up. Drawing near to him, holding fast to our confession, and considering one another. Let us pray. Heavenly Father, we thank you for this word to us this morning. We thank you, O Lord, for its exhortation, its even admonition, its stirring, and even its encouragement. Oh Lord, would you help us to draw ever nearer to you today? That would hold fast our confession to who you are and all that you've done in Christ, and that we would see our faith in you, oh God, as a communal thing. Yes, it's personal, our relationship with you, oh Lord, but it would be for the benefit of others. And we ask these things in Christ's name. Amen.
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2: treasury of great hymns. Today, our program is about the beautiful German hymn, Fairest Lord Jesus, whose author and composer are unknown. Despite its obscure history, it remains a favorite among Christians. We'll tell the story as Bob Jones University in Greenville, South Carolina presents A Treasury of Great Hymns.

0: Hello, this is Charles Kelsch. Tracing the history of a hymn can be an interesting, though involved, undertaking. Take the case of today's hymn, Fairest Lord Jesus. Guy Johnson, on whose book this series is based, says the misty past of the hymn involves many unsubstantiated stories. Looking at our hymn book, we find the subtitle Crusader's Hymn. Did it, as that would indicate, originate in the 12th century setting of the Crusades? Hymnologists disagree on the question. The most recent events in the history of Fairest Lord Jesus clustered around the middle 1800s. It was introduced to America by Richard Storrs Willis, a professor of German at Yale University. He was also known for his musical ability. In 1850, he published Church Chorals and Choir Studies, which included this beautiful hymn of praise.
1: Fairest Lord Jesus, ruler of all nature, O thou of God and man the Son, thee will I cherish, thee will I honor, thou my soul's glory, joy, and crown.
0: Though some other hymn books listed Willis as the translator of the original German hymn poem, Willis himself denied it.
1: Sad to say, I do not even remember how the hymn came into my hands.
0: Willis's hymn bore a footnote, probably passed on by his unknown source, that the hymn was wont to be sung by the German knights on their way to Jerusalem. Some 12 years after the publication of Fairest Lord Jesus in America, Hungarian composer Franz Liszt published a musical work titled The Legend of St. Elizabeth. Liszt adapted the melody from Fairest Lord Jesus for a festive march of the Crusader Knights in his famous oratorio. In the preface to his work, Franz Liszt included a note which helped keep alive the idea that the music had come from a Crusader's hymn.
2: I am indebted to Herrn Kantor Gottschalk, my one-time organ student, for calling my attention to the Pilgrim's Song, which is the basis for the Crusader's March in St. Elizabeth.
0: Yet another publication of the time made reference to Fairest Lord Jesus as a Crusader's hymn. An English journal of the same year Fairest Lord Jesus was introduced in America said regarding the hymn,
3: "An unexpected treasure has been discovered in the guise of a Crusader's hymn. It was found in Westphalia, amid a number of other curious relics, and according to the traditional text by which it was accompanied, this hymn used to be sung by the German pilgrims on their way to Jerusalem. It may, therefore, be regarded as a national air of that time."
0: It was not long before it was found, however, that the unexpected treasure had appeared in an earlier publication which made no reference to Crusaders. It was Schlesische Volkslieder, Silesian Folk Songs, published in 1842. German poet Hofmann von Fallersleben had gone to Silesia, then a part of Germany. He took with him his friend Ernst Richter, who was director of the St. Thomas Choir School in Leipzig. Their interest in hymnology and folk songs led these two men to visit this remote area. They began their study by going out to listen to haymakers singing in the fields. Upon further acquaintance with the Silesian people, many songs were found worthy of preservation in print. Now we know with some certainty that Fairest Lord Jesus was a German folk song published in 1842. Can we go back any farther towards its origin? Yes. The text appeared in a German hymn book more than 200 years earlier. The Münstergesangbuch of 1677 is the earliest known printing of Fairest Lord Jesus. The tune, however, was different from the one used today. As was the case with many old hymn books, the hymn bore no writer's name. Was Fairest Lord Jesus sung by 12th century crusaders? In his book, The Story of Our Hymns, Armin Heusler declared,
4: "Fairest Lord Jesus did not come into being on pilgrimages to the Holy Land at the time of the Crusades, and hence the name Crusader's Hymn is a misnomer."
0: So, with some of the mystery remaining, we must leave the answers to the passage of time. Even though we can confirm only that the hymn dates from the 17th and not the 12th century, it endures because of its simple beauty and its biblical theme of praise to the Lord Jesus Christ. In 1873, a new translation from the German was made by Joseph A. Zeiss, and many editors have included part of it as stanza 4. It is a fitting climax to this simple, lovely hymn of praise, Fairest Lord Jesus.
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1: They're called your glory days. Those sun-filled days somewhere back there where you shined your brightest and life was at its best. You were known and loved and you were on top of your game. You were unstoppable. 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Somewhere back there in your glory days. 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You'd know you still have some glory days left in you in this life. Then he'll give you your ultimate glory days for eternity in heaven. For all followers of Jesus Christ, more glory days are up ahead. 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
3: 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Therefore, God hates it. He judges it. He condemns it.
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1: 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We invite you to have your pen and papers ready, because this, along with many other messages to come, will be ones that you will not want to miss. 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
2: From the book of Acts, the 8th chapter, Acts chapter 8, our reading will begin at verse 26. I'll give it just a moment for you to get there. Acts chapter 8, verse 26, and our reading will exit at verse 39. As you look at that, verse 40 couples with chapter 9. So I want to only read down through verse 39. Acts chapter 8, the reading begins at verse 26, and it reads, "And the angel of the Lord spake unto Philip, saying, Arise, and go toward the south, unto the way that goeth down from Jerusalem unto Gaza, which is desert. And he arose and went. And behold, a man of Ethiopia, an eunuch of great authority under Candace, queen of the Ethiopians, who had the charge of all her treasure, and had come to Jerusalem for to worship, was returning and riding in his chariot, and read Esaias the prophet. Then the Spirit said unto Philip, Go near, join thyself to this chariot. And Philip ran thither to him, and heard him read the prophet Esaias, and said, Understandest thou what thou readest? And he said, How can I, except some man should guide me? And he desired Philip that he would come and sit with him. The place of the scripture which he read was this: He was led as a sheep to the slaughter. My. And like a lamb dumb before his shearer, so opened he not his mouth. In his humiliation, his judgment was taken away. And who shall declare his generation? For his life is taken from the earth. And the eunuch answered Philip and said, I pray thee, of whom speaketh the prophet this? Of himself or of some other man? Then Philip opened his mouth and began at the same scripture, and preached unto him Jesus. And as they went on their way, they came unto a certain water. And the eunuch said, See, here is water. What doth hinder me to be baptized? And Philip said, If thou believest with all thine heart, thou mayest. And he answered and said, I believe that Jesus Christ is the Son of God. And he commanded the chariot to stand still. And they went down both into the water, both Philip and the eunuch, and he baptized him. And when they were come up out of the water, the Spirit of the Lord caught away Philip, that the eunuch saw him no more, and he went on his way rejoicing. Thus ends the reading of our selected text, the book of Acts, chapter 8. The reading began at verse 26, and we exited verse 29. May the Lord continue to add both a blessing to reader and hearers of his holy and divine word. A subject for your prayer for meditation will be this: Be sure you are ready to tell somebody about Jesus. Be sure you are ready to tell someone about Jesus. Would you pray with me? Our Father and our God, we come now before these thy people and in thy presence to expound upon your word. I pray now, Lord, that you would open our hearts, our minds, our ears, that we might be receptive to this word. And even, Lord, as I have taken time to meditate and pray about your word, that you continue to speak yet from on high. I pray now, Lord, that the words of my mouth and the meditation of my heart will be pleasing and acceptable in thy sight. We pray, Lord, now that for each and every person that you'll hear this message now and then, Lord, at some future time, that, Lord, there would be a conviction in their heart for those who do not know you to surrender their life, Lord, and receive your wonderful and free gift of salvation. And then, Lord, for those that already know you, Lord, may we be so encouraged, and may you even equip us even more, that when the occasion arises, Lord, that we will not only be ready, but we would be sure that we're ready to tell someone about the living Lord Jesus Christ. Lord, now I desire to decrease so that you can increase, and in so doing, these thy sheep will see less of me but more of thee. Thank you for this privilege. These things we ask in the name of Jesus, our risen Christ, and soon coming King. And we say amen, amen, and amen. Amen. Again, be amen. Sure you are ready to tell someone about Jesus. Let me set this up. We have now before us in this great passage, a young man known as Philip. He was Philip the Evangelist. And Philip had been on what was called the Samaritan Revival that started in Acts chapter 8, verses 5 through 25. He had been on revival and had gone into the area of Samaria. And young Philip now was among those whom the people had chosen out in Acts chapter 6 because the disciples needed to give their efforts more to prayer and praise and the preaching of the word. And so when they looked out amongst them there, the people did, and they chose these men of good report. We find that there was one by the name of Philip who was amongst those. And Philip now, as I said, he went on into the area of Samaria, and you have to understand that Samaritans were a people who were of a mixed ethnicity. They were Jews in there, and then there were some others that were mixed. But they were living in a land just a little distant from the Commonwealth of Israel. And you will recall from your scripture reading that a lot of times the Jews had no dealings with the Samaritans, but God had, through his own providence, sent Philip down into the city of Samaria. And in Acts chapter 8, verse 5, we find that Philip did what any good evangelist and preacher will do. He preached Christ. And as he was preaching down there, the scripture says in Acts chapter 8, verse 6, and the people with one accord gave heed unto those things which Philip spake, hearing and seeing the miracles which he did. God had empowered his manservant to not only preach the word, but there were miracles that were going on. Verse 7 says, for unclean spirits crying with a loud voice came out of many that were possessed with them, and many taken with palsies that were lame were healed. Oh, a great thing was going on. This was truly a revival service. Not only that, because of what was going on, there was great joy in the city. Well, the preaching was so strong. I want you to get this. The preaching was so strong down there, and the word got back, all right? And I want you to go to verse 14 of chapter 8, and it says in the book of Acts 8:14, and now when the apostles which were at Jerusalem heard that Samaria had received the word of God, they sent unto them Peter and John. Man, this guy Philip is preaching so hard, you got to go down there and see what's going on. So they sent two power horses down there to check them out. Verse 15 says, who when they were come down, prayed for them, that they might receive the Holy Ghost. Well, they went down there and they were praying because again, now you got to remember, you're in Samaritan territory. Great things were going on. But verse 16 of chapter 8 says, for as yet, talking about the Holy Ghost, was fallen upon none of them. Only they were baptized in the name of the Lord Jesus. Then I want you to watch this now. And they laid their hands on them and they received the Holy Ghost. This was, get this now, this was not normative. All right? No one has to lay their hands on you today for you to receive the Holy Spirit. But what does it require? It requires your faithful surrender after having confessed your sin to the Lord Jesus Christ. And then, get this, and then when you accept the Lord Jesus Christ, the Holy Spirit will indwell the believer as he takes up his residence. And so, again, the preaching was so strong that Peter and John had to go down there. The apostles got the word, man. Philip's down there, the evangelist, man. Somebody might say it this way in modern term. Man, he's kicking up dust down there. People are coming to the Lord. What a wonderful revival. Praise the Lord. So now I want you to pick this up. Philip was where he was supposed to be preaching the gospel. But now, after having preached the gospel, I want to go to verse 25 of chapter 8 as I set this context up for you. And they, when they had testified and preached the word of the Lord, returned to Jerusalem and preached the gospel in many villages of the Samaritans. All right? So, en route of coming back to Jerusalem, Peter, John, and Philip, they continue to preach the word. So it lets me know that wherever God leads you, preachers, witnesses, tell them about Jesus.
3: Amen.
2: Verse 36. I want you to get this. 26, I'm sorry. Acts 8, 26. And the angel of the Lord spake unto Philip. Now, this was a messenger of God speaking to Philip. Listen to what he says. Arise and go toward the south unto the way that goeth down from Jerusalem unto Gaza, which is desert. Listen carefully. There were actually two roads from Jerusalem to get down to Gaza. You're going south. The angel told Philip, arise. I want you to go down to the south and I want you to go down there to Gaza. But I'm going to send you down a desert road. And I want to say this to you. Sometimes we may have to go down what appears to be some desert roads in our life. But if God has told you to go, strap up your sandals, put your boots on, and get to stepping.
3: Amen.
2: Notice now from the text that there was no big debate. There was obedience. I want you to miss that. And he arose, verse 27 of Acts chapter 8, and went. No debate, no big discussion. But see, you have to be so in tune with God that you are sensitive to the leading of the Holy Spirit. So he arose and went. And behold, he went for a purpose. Get this. And behold, a man of Ethiopia. Now I want you to get this, all right? This is not present-day Ethiopia. It was really, listen, this was really ancient Nubia, which was south of Aswan. All right? This is where he went. But watch what happened. He arose and went, and behold, a man of Ethiopia. I want you to get this man and what the scripture tells us about. The man had power, prestige, and authority. And eunuch, a eunuch was a man who perhaps who had not been to the point of being demasculated, my sensitive listeners. But this man, the scripture says he was a eunuch of great authority under Candace, queen of the Ethiopians. Let me stop there. Again, this man had power, he had prestige, he had position. But he was on the authority of Candace, and Candace, Queen Candace, listen. This was her title, not her name. Candace. Did you get that? Queen of the Ethiopians. Well, why does scripture tell us that she was the queen? Simply because extra biblical literature and history tells me that she had a son, but the son was more interested in doing other things and considered the estate of which he was supposed to reign over didn't have that much importance. So the queen mum, if you would, had to take over. So here we have Candace. Scripture says she was queen of the Ethiopians. But listen to what the eunuch, listen at his responsibility. Get this. Who had the charge of all her treasury. He was the minister of finance. He was the secretary of the treasury. But I want you to get this. He came to Jerusalem for to worship. This man traveled a great distance to go to Jerusalem to worship. Obviously, he knew that the God of the Israelites was worthy to be worshiped and praised. So he had gone up to Jerusalem to worship. Watch this. He was returning, riding in his chariot, and he read Isaiah the prophet. He was riding and reading. Now he had a big entourage with him, and here he is in his chariot. Somebody else is driving, but he's sitting there, and he's got his scroll open. And I want to tell you, the scroll that he was reading from would have cost a substantial amount of money, but because he was minister of the treasury, the secretary taking care of the money, he could afford a scroll, but he had the scroll of Isaiah, and he was reading. Let's see what it says. Verse 28, was riding, and he was reading Isaiah the prophet. Then, watch this now. Then the Spirit said unto Philip, do what, Philip? Go near and join thyself to his chariot. Did you get that? Again, being directed from on high. Now the Holy Spirit is telling Philip, I want you to go near and get near that chariot. You need to, this brother is reading the scriptures. And Philip ran thither to him. Again, he didn't question the Holy Spirit. He just was obedient. And he heard him read the prophet Isaiah. Let me stop. Now, I want you to get this. It was an ancient custom to read aloud. And especially now, this brother reading the scriptures, he was reading aloud, which is why Philip knew what he was reading. Go near, join yourself to him. Verse 30, and Philip ran thither to him and heard him read the prophet Isaiah. He heard him reading. And said to him, understandest thou what thou readest? Do you understand what you're reading, brother? And see now, it's all right to read, but we need to read and pray for understanding.
3: Amen.
2: Did you hear that, saints? Read and pray for understanding. And he said, get this response. Verse 31. How can I? In other words, how can I understand except some man should guide me? In other words, I need somebody to explain to me. Listen to me, preachers, deacons, witnesses for Christ. Listen, we are called, certain, each and every one of us, but preachers, deacons, teachers, I'm talking to you and specifically to every Christian, we need to do as Paul told young Timothy, study to show thyself approved unto God, a workman that need not be ashamed, but rightly dividing the word of truth. You need to get into this word. You need to spend time. You need to pray so that you can rightly divide it. Well, Philip heard the eunuch reading from Isaiah, but he wanted to know if the man understood. Look at the sensitivity. Do you understand what you're reading? Brother said, how can I except some man should guide me? I need somebody to explain this thing to me. It's obviously, it's touching my spirit, but I don't have an understanding of what I'm reading. And he desired Philip that he would come up and sit with him. Did you get that? This was an entourage that this eunuch had with him. But Philip, being obedient to the leading of the Holy Spirit, was invited to come up and sit in the chariot with the eunuch. This is significant. When your heart is open and you are ready to tell someone about Jesus, a door will be opened. Go on up there, Phil. You run, grab, and get next to the chariot. Go ahead and inquire and see if the brother understand what he's reading. And then look at the door that was open. Come up and sit with him. Watch this, verse 32. The place of the scripture which he read was this. Now, he was reading from Isaiah chapter 53. All right? Verse 7. So the scripture says, the place of the scripture which he read was this. He was led as a sheep to the slaughter. And like a lamb dumb before his shearer, so opened he not his mouth. In his humiliation, his judgment was taken away. And who shall declare this generation? For his life is taken from the earth. Wow. The eunuch was reading this, but he didn't have an understanding of what he was reading, but it still was kindling his inner spirit. The man was interested. But, for us, we got to be sure we're ready to tell someone about Jesus. And you can't tell what you don't know. Did you get that? That's why it's incumbent upon us to study this word, pray for understanding, because you don't know when God will place an opportunity before you to share the word with somebody. We ought to be ready and willing to speak a word when it's time. Verse 34. And the eunuch answered Philip and said, I pray thee, of whom speakest thou the prophet this? Who is this prophet talking about? Is he talking about himself or some other man? You see the door open? The door open. Now it's time. You got to be ready. Then Philip opened his mouth. Lord, Lord, take the shackles off our tongues and off our mind and let us be ready. And he began at the same scripture. What scripture? Isaiah 53. The eunuch was reading Isaiah 53 verses 7 and 8 specifically. And began at the same scripture and preached unto him, get this, Jesus. Did you get that? Philip had to have had an understanding of whom the prophet Isaiah was writing about 700 years before Christ came on the scene in the flesh. 700 years. But Philip knew who the scriptures was pointing directly to. Began the same scripture. Those we said, and preached. In other words, listen, preachers, he was exegeting the word. Did you get that? Laying it out. And what he had to do was put the cookies on the lower shelf. Lord have mercy. I want you to see some things unfold here. We're going to see belief, confession, and then finally joy. So watch this. And as they went on their way, again now, Philip's up in the chariot. He's breaking this word down, which is why I thank you, Sunday school teachers, deacons, Brother Gene, those who teach Sunday school, preachers, thank you for your preaching efforts. But we got to be ready. All right. And as they went on their way, they came unto a certain water. Now, here is where the belief comes in, because the eunuch must have, in some of his prior reading, or gain an understanding that he's believing now. But he sees this body of water and he says, now, I see there's a tie here. And listen, baptism does not save. Did you get this? But it is an outward confession of an inner belief that Jesus Christ is the Lord and Savior. And so this eunuch had that conviction. Watch it now. Watch it. And he went on their way, and the scripture says, the eunuch, see here is water. Verse 36. What doth hinder me to be baptized? Man, I'm believing what you said. You have exegeted this word, and I see that you told me about this great man who as a sheep was led to the slaughter. I see now that he didn't open his mouth. In his humiliation, the judgment was taken away. Lord have mercy. And I'm believing. I see you breaking down Jesus from this passage. I understand it, but I see this water here now. And I have some understanding, but what's going to stop me now from going down this water to be baptized? And Philip said, here it is. Watch this. If thou believest with all thine heart thou mayest. Listen, again I say baptism does not save, but it is an act of obedience because you believe in the Christ. Now I've heard this before, and I'm not passing judgment, but listen. You can go down in the water. You can come up. And do you know you still may not be saved? Maybe you went through the ritual, but you didn't sell out. You didn't completely believe. I'll go back.

0: Jesus Christ is the Son of God. How did he make that conclusion? He made it because Philip exegeted this word. He laid it out. He told him what he was reading about in Isaiah 53 that was pointing directly at Christ. Now, there were some within the Jewish community who believed that this was making reference to Isaiah. No, Isaiah was only God's instrument here to record this, but he was giving predictive prophecy again 700 years before Christ came on the scene. But Philip broke it down. Scripture says, the eunuch answered, verse 37, and said, listen, his public confession, and this is what it means. This is why when we extend the invitation to Christian discipleship, and we recite Romans 10, 9, and 10, that thou, if thou shalt confess with thy mouth the Lord Jesus. Did you get that? Coupled with, and believe in thine heart. There's that 18-inch journey between head and heart. That God hath raised him, raised Christ from the dead. Thou shalt be saved. Lord have mercy. I believe that Jesus Christ is the Son of God. Watch what the eunuch with all this great entourage and authority and power does. And he commanded the chariot to stand still. Did you get that? They're going along. Chariots are rolling. No doubt he might have had in his entourage. I'm pretty sure he did. There was other chariots, but he probably had some of his protective force on camels. And I can see him giving the sign. Everybody stop. Got some water over here. Now I want you to get this. Here's what's implied in the text. Because there was water. Oh, Lord, I don't want you to get this. I missed this now. I want you to get this. It means that this eunuch was going to be immersed. He didn't go over there to be sprinkled. He went to be immersed. I just want to point that out. And he commanded the chariot to stand still, and they both, get it, here's the language, went down both, where? Into the water, not beside the water, into the water. Baptism for us is by immersion. Why? Because of the biblical and historical record and the precedence. When John was baptizing in the Jordan near the Enon, there was much water, the scripture records in the gospel. Went on down in the water. But again, the water doesn't save, but the eunuch had a conviction now. The contact was made. The conviction was there. The conversion, this man said, I believe with all my heart. Yes, sir. So now, scripture says, he commanded the chariot, verse 38, to stand still, and they went down both into the water, both Philip and the eunuch. Brother Luke is making sure he's recording this thing accurately for us. And he baptized him. Philip baptized the eunuch. Did you get that? We got belief. We got a confession. The confession was that he believed that Jesus Christ is the Son of God. He got baptized. Now, here come the joy. And when they were come up out of the water, the Spirit of the Lord caught Philip away. Philip, you've done what I told you to do. That's what Lord, I'm trying. So when it's all of us, Lord, I done done what you told me to do.
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2: Our Heavenly Father, we're thankful, Lord, for this open door you've given to us. I pray, dear Heavenly Father, that you'd take the message and use it for your glory and honor, that you'd touch the listening audience's heart. May somebody listen today that is lost, Lord. I pray you would save them. There's somebody out of the will of God. I pray you would forgive them. Lord, I pray for that soul who's been battling faithfully, that needs encouragement, oh God. Undergird them, Lord. Give them strength. Help them to stand in these last days, and having done all, to stand. We love you, Lord. And God, we pray for the listening audience. God, please bless them. In Jesus' name, amen and amen.
1: Jesus.
2: 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We want to bring a message out of the book of Judges, chapter number 6, and we want to deal with the life of Gideon. We trust you'll stay tuned for that message. I do want to say thank you to those of you who pray for the Moment of Truth, who hold us up to the Lord weekly, and also those of you who help us financially to pay for the radio time. Thank you from the depths of our heart. We love you. We thank God for you, and we couldn't do this labor of love without you. Amen. So I'm glad God has let us co-labor together in this ministry to reach the souls of men. Also this morning, if you don't belong to a home church, come out and be with us at True Gospel Baptist. True Gospel is located on the Gap Creek Road just off of Murray Patton. Come about a mile, you'll see the church on the right. Sunday school's at 10, morning worship is at 11, evening worship is at 6, prayer room's a quarter till, and then we have prayer and Bible study at 7 o'clock on Wednesday night. We love you. We thank God for you. If you have a home church, you be faithful to your home church. But if you don't have, come be with us. We'd love to see you there. Thank you for those of you who've written to us to encourage our hearts. It means so much to us. May God bless you as we go to the pulpit of True Gospel Baptist Church.
3: God being our helper, we want to preach a message on the thought of tearing down the altar of sin. When Gideon was called of the Lord, his daddy had planted a grove to an idol, and he built an altar to an idol, and he worshiped an idol. God told Gideon, he said, "Gideon, you're a mighty man of valor." And he said, "The first thing I want you to do is go down and tear that altar down." And then he said, "I'll let you deliver the children of Israel." Boy, I'm thankful for that verse of Scripture. But occasionally we got to say, "Lord, just tear down the altar of sin in our lives." God does that for us when we look to Him. Did you know that? And give Him glory, praise, and honor. Judges chapter number 6, let's look at verse number 11. "And there came an angel of the Lord and sat under an oak which was in Ophrah that pertained to Joash the Abizrite and his son Gibeon. He threshed wheat by the winepress to hide it from the Midianites. And the angel of the Lord appeared unto him and said unto him, The Lord is with thee, thou mighty man of valor. Gideon said unto him, O my Lord, if the Lord be with us, why then is all this befallen us? Where be all his miracles which our fathers told us of, saying, Did not the Lord bring us up from Egypt? But now the Lord hath forsaken us and delivered us into the hands of the Midianites. And the Lord looked upon him and said, Go in this thy might, thou shalt save Israel from the hand of the Midianites. Have not I sent thee? And he said unto him, O my Lord, wherewith shall I save Israel? Behold, my family is poor in Manasseh, and I am the least in my father's house." We realize that Gideon makes his complaint before God. He asks God to examine his heart and his life. What God saw in this man's life was a heart to stand for what's right. He was being persecuted by the enemy. We understand that. The Midianites were taking everything they had. He was threshing wheat down at the wine press and trying to hide it from the enemy when he should have been on the hilltop and letting the wind blow and separate the husk from the wheat. But he was doing what he could to help his family and feed his family. And God saw it. And my friend, God sees your labor of love. God sees the burden you have in your heart and life to serve him. Even though sometimes circumstance will hinder you. Problems will discourage you. Troubles will overwhelm you. Amen. But we don't have to let sin overtake us. Would you agree with me? And my friend, we find that God assured Gideon's heart that he would bring deliverance by his faith. Gideon was a man who was a militant man. There's no question about that. But my friend, he was a farmer and he was a provider. And he tried to do that which was right in a time of oppression. He needed help from God. We live in the day, seem like, of blessing. We live in the day of grace. But I'm telling you, there is an oppressive spirit in this world, always trying to wear the saints of God down and wear us out and to cause problems and troubles and trials. Would you agree with me? Gideon's name means a hewer. He's the youngest son of Joash, the Abzarite. He's the fifth judge of Israel. The Midianites were a people who were destructive. The Midianite was the fourth son of Abraham by Keturah. His name means untrustworthy. What about that? Someone said, I have a friend in the world. No, you have a friend that's untrustworthy. If you want a friend, that person's in Christ Jesus. He's a friend that sticketh closer than a brother. And my friend, when you go to holding hands with this world, try to live a Christian life, you're holding hands with something that is untrustworthy. Would you agree with me? In the call of God, chapter 6, verse number 11. There came an angel of the Lord and sat under an oak which was in Ophrah, and pertaining unto Joash and his son Gideon. And he threshed wheat by the winepress to hide it from the Midianite. And the angel of the Lord appeared unto him and said unto him, the Lord is with thee, thou mighty man of valor. That word valor means strength. It means majesty as far as being in leadership. And my friend, he knew that Gideon had a heart to serve, but he was discouraged and was beat down. Somebody said, was he afraid of the Midianites? I don't think so. I don't think that was it at all. I tell you, the thing that was vexing Gideon was that paganistic god that his daddy had built a grove to. And he knew as he stood before this angel of the Lord, my friend, that was the first thing that touched his heart. Man, they sin over there on the hill. Now God's calling me, but he said there's something going to have to be done about it. Now what does God say about it? Amen. He establishes Gideon's call, chapter 6, verse 11. And in verse number 16, he said, surely I will be with thee. Thou shalt smite the Midianites as one man. The Bible said in verse 20, and the angel of God said unto him, take the flesh, the unleavened cakes, and lay them upon the rock, and pour out the broth. And he did so. He was bringing a sacrifice before God. Then the angel of the Lord put forth the end of his staff, and that was in his hand, touched the flesh and the unleavened cakes, and there arose a fire out of the rocks and consumed the flesh and the unleavened cakes. Then the angel of the Lord departed out of his sight. Amen. And when Gideon perceived that it was an angel of the Lord, verse 22, Gideon said, at last, O Lord God, for because I have seen an angel of the Lord face to face. God reassured his heart that he had spoken to him. Many times when God begins to deal with our heart, my friend, he'll give us reassurance. He gives him the charge, verses 14 through 16, that he would be with him. Now go down to verse 17. Chapter 6, verse 17. Now we see in verse 17 that he worships. And the angel of God, my friend, had blessed the offering. Now verse 22, when Gideon perceived that he was an angel of the Lord, Gideon said, at last, O Lord, for because I have seen an angel of the Lord face to face. And the Lord said unto him, peace be unto thee. Fear not, thou shalt not die. Then Gideon, watch it now, here's his worship, verse 24, built an altar unto the Lord and called it Jehovah Shalom. Unto this day it is yet in Ophrah in the Abizarite. Came to pass the same night that the Lord said unto him, take thy father's young bullock, even the second bullock of 7 years old, and throw down the altar of Baal that thy father had cut down the grove that is by it. Now he let him worship. He reestablished his heart. Now he said it's time to serve. God doesn't save us not to serve. God saves us to take us to heaven, but while we're here in this life, there are things that God requires of us to do for him. There's a harvest to be reaped. There are souls to be saved. And the Bible said that he calls on Gideon to tear down the altar of sin. Who had built the altar? Gideon's father. It was a disgrace to their family, it was a disgrace to their home. And the Bible said that he was to tear it down. He wasn't to try to dress it up. He wasn't to try to cover up. But he said, tear it down. And build an altar unto the Lord. Verse 26. Here's the next step. Once you tear that thing down, build an altar unto me, God said, upon the top of the rock. And in the ordered place, take the second bullock and offer a burnt sacrifice with the wood of the grove, which thou shalt cut down. Now, in verse 27, look at verse 27. Here's his commission. Then Gideon took 10 men. 10 speaks of authority. Then Gideon took 10 men of the servants and did as the Lord had said unto him. And so it was, because he feared his father's household and the men of the city, that he could not do it by day, that he did it by night. Someone said, what was God doing? Was he testing Gideon? I don't think he was. I think he was using Gideon. Now, Gideon has just got back in the will of God. He's just been commissioned of God. And my friend, he gets some things right and he gets some things not so right. I don't think he should have went in the night to do it, but that was between him and God. God allowed him to do it in the night. Nevertheless, it was done. And maybe use great wisdom here. I do not know. But it was his work and his commission. And when the men of the city, watch this now, city arose early in the morning. Watch this now. In verse 28, behold, the altar of Baal was cast down. You remember the paganistic god Baal, which was a name also given to Molech, which was the that bull god where they would put the head of a bull on the body of a man. They would make out an empty place in his stomach, and that thing would sit there with outstretched arms, and they would burn their babies and give their babies in the fires there in Hinnom. You remember we preached on that not long ago, and offered them to Baal as a sacrifice. Somebody said, why would they do those things? Because they were feeding the flesh, and they were wild on sin. And the Bible said, my friend, that they worshiped Baal. So it was with Gideon's daddy. The Bible didn't say that Gideon worshiped Baal. Said his father did. Boy, that ought to be a great distinction in her life. Just because somebody else wants to throw in the towel and give up and go in the world don't mean you have to. Just because somebody else don't want to go to church doesn't mean it should affect you going to church. Hey, man, if they don't want to read, you ought to keep reading. If they don't want to pray, you ought to keep praying. If they don't want to serve, you ought to keep serving. Amen. Amen. And the Bible said in verse 28, and cast down the grove, or it's cut down, was by it. And the second bullock was offered upon the altar that was built. And they said one to another, who hath done this thing? It's a strange thing, he said. Nobody hadn't done nothing like this in years. Why would they tear the altar down to our god Baal? Why would they offend Baal? Baal's the one that blesses our crops. Well, they had no crops. The only crops they had, the Midianites stole, and they were dying in poverty. Amen. They were starving to death. The Midianites only give them enough food so they could work and toil the ground and plant the ground, the seed, so he could come and take it away when harvest time comes. Amen. And so Baal wasn't helping them. Amen. It's like the time over in China and my friend there in Asia where that god of Buddha fell over that statue, and there was thousands of them people gathered around that thing crying, Buddha, get up, Buddha, get up, Buddha, get up. Buddha never got up. They had to bring a crane in there and get that hellish thing up. It couldn't get up. It had hands, but it wouldn't move. It had a mouth, but it wouldn't speak. It had eyes, but it couldn't see. And so the people had to get it up. Amen. Now, the Bible said who had done this thing. Now, they're going to inquire about it. You know, whenever you start to begin to serve God in the way the Holy Spirit is leading you, it ain't long till the devil shows up to try you. Who done this thing? Well, what do you mean telling somebody you got saved? What do you mean telling somebody you're willing to teach a class? What do you mean you're telling the church you're willing to serve wherever they need you? What do you mean doing those things? You can't do those things. It's what the devil says. It's what he said to me when God called me to preach. What did he tell you whenever God gave you your talent? Whatever it is. You can't do that. Well, that's the devil and the imps of hell who had done this thing. And when they inquired, they asked, they said, it's Gideon, the son of Joash. He had done this thing. They knew Joash. He was an idolater. They knew Joash. They ate breakfast with him, supper with him. They worshiped Baal together. They knew him well. They didn't know much about Gideon. They found out about Gideon. Amen. Gideon had a backbone like a cross tie. Thank God he wasn't afraid of the devil or the devil's crowd. And the Bible said, then the men of the city said to Joash, bring out thy son that he may die. We're going to kill him for this abomination that he's committed to Baal. Because he hath cast down the altar of Baal, and because he hath cut down the grove and was by it. And Joash said unto all that stood against him, will you plead for Baal? Will you do Baal's bidding? You know, if Baal's a god, let him bring judgment on him. Well, my friend, in Joash's heart, he knew Baal couldn't do anything, but yet he was called up in worship. That's the danger about running with the world. It'll get you doing things you don't want to do. In your heart, it's not in your heart to do it. But yet you get with the wrong crowd, and they're doing it, so you end up doing it. That's right. Somebody said, I don't believe that. That's why some of our people's out tonight. Bless God, they're running with the world. And they ought to be in the house of God, where it's safe. Good preaching, Brother Dean. Bible said, Joash said unto all that stood against him, will you plead for Baal? Will you save him? He that will plead for him, let him be put to death while it is yet morning. If he be a god, let him plead for himself, because one hath cast down his altar. He said, if Baal is so powerful, if Baal is so strong, if Baal has all this authority, why don't he defend himself? He couldn't defend himself. How many of you like Chinese food? I don't know what's in it, but it's addictive. You either like it or you hate it. And I said that to say this. Every one of them little Chinese restaurants got that little fat-bellied pagan Buddha god on the desk there, you know, and on the counter. And some people have put dollars in his fat wrinkles, wanting the Buddha to bless him. Why, he ain't getting my dollar. Amen. And they ain't got enough sense to know him. Little Chinese woman's going to get all that out and spend it. That evening, Buddha ain't going to spend it. But you see, that's a novelty god that they're showing you. The real god's in the back. That's where the incense is burning. That's where they go and weep and they bow down to that thing several times a day. That's their god. Amen. But it's real in their heart and in their life. My friend, they said, I tell you, Gideon's daddy said, if Baal is so mighty and so powerful, let him take care of himself. Let him defend himself. Will you plead for Baal? Will you save him? He that will plead for him, let him be put to death while it's yet morning. That's what his daddy Joash said. Let him die the death. If he be a god, let him plead for himself, because one hath cast down his altar. Therefore, that day they called him Jerubbaal. Who'd they call Jerubbaal? They called Gideon Jerubbaal. Say, let Baal plead against himself. You think about that. My friend, here we find that he had defied this paganistic god, and then they name him, trying to mock him for offending Baal. Well, isn't that the way the world is? When you do that which is right for God, they want to make fun of you. They want to mock you. They want to call you churchgoers and church doers and people that does good, and nobody's never wrong. I've heard all that stuff all my life. Well, I'll tell you this much, friend. I'd rather be with God's youngins in the house of God trying to do my best as end up going to hell with that crowd that don't know anything about God. Amen? I believe that's right, don't you? When the Spirit of God touched his soul, business picked up. And God began to give the victory in chapter 7. You know the story. How there in chapter 7, then Jerubbaal, who is Gideon, look at verse 1, and all the people that were with him rose early, pitched beside the well of Herod, so that the host of Midianites were on the north side of them by the hill of Moreh in the valley. And the Lord said unto Gideon, the people that are with thee are too many for me to give the Midianites unto thy hand, lest Israel vaunt themselves against me, saying, my own hand hath saved me. Boy, God knew his people, didn't he? And he said they're a proud people. He said if they delivered with 22,000 people in verse number 3, he said they'll say the hand of Israel did it instead of the hand of God. So what did God do to Gideon? He said the people's too many, so he's going to take my friend and cut them down to 10,000 people. Look at it in verse 3. And there remained of the people 22,000, and there remained 10,000. He didn't have enough at 22,000 to fight man on man. The Midianites were like grasshoppers on the land. Amen, there's too many. The enemy was too overwhelming. Gideon said, I'll take the 22,000 and fight him. God said, no, you won't. We're going to cut it down to 10. Gideon had to restructure himself and begin to think and begin to question, Lord, what are you doing in my heart and in my life? God said, there's something else wrong, Gideon. Look at verse number 4. And the Lord said unto Gideon, the people are yet too many. Thou mighty man of valor, what about it? Devil jumping on him said, how in the world is this going to happen? Well, God's proven himself to Gideon. He wants Gideon to prove himself to him. The Bible said, bring them down into the water. Water in the word, and the Bible speaks of the word of God. Well, the word of God will prove you, won't it? It'll try your heart. I will try them for thee there, and it shall be that of whom I say unto thee, thus shall go with thee. Now he said, this is the last time I'm cutting them down, but this crowd will fight. This crowd is mighty men of valor. He said they won't tuck tail and run when the enemy shows up. I like that, don't you? Look at verse 5, chapter 7. The Bible said, so he brought down the people into the water, and the Lord said unto Gideon, everyone that lappeth of the water with his tongue as a dog lappeth, him shalt thou set by himself. Likewise, everyone that boweth down upon his knee to drink. Now this convicted my heart, because every time I went to that limestone spring carrying water, I'd get down on my knees and stick my face in the spring and suck up water like a cow. I never did take my hand and dip it. I just stuck my face in it. So that sent me home. Amen? The number of them that lapped, putteth their hand to their mouth, were 300 men. Now we went from 10,000 to 300. Somebody said that's when I'd have went home to mama. A lot of them do. But Gideon didn't. He said, Lord, I've got 300 men. And Lord, you're on my side. We're the majority. We'll take care of a bunch of grasshoppers down there in the valley. And my friend, oh, how God equipped this man. Look at verse 12. The Midianites and the Amalekites and all the children of the east lay along in the valley like grasshoppers for multitude, and their camels were without number as the sand of the seaside for the multitude. Oh, friend. And the Bible said in verse 13, God shows up. God shows up. He told Gideon, he said, I'll be with you, thou mighty man of valor. Have not I commanded thee, be strong, be not afraid. Verse 13, when Gideon was come down, come behold, there was a man that told a dream unto his fellow and said, behold, I dreamed a dream, and lo, a cake of barley bread tumbled into the host of Midian, came into a tent and smote it, that it fell and overturned it, that the tent lay alone. This barley bread, this speaks of what they were taking away from the children of Israel. It speaks of provision. It speaks of comfort. And that was the very thing that God was going to use in this dream to reassure Gideon's heart. You know what he's telling him? He said, you won't have to thresh wheat long down at the wine press. You'll be back up on the hill. He said, I'm giving you bread back. And his fellow answered and said, this is nothing else save the sword of Gideon and the son of Joash, the man of Israel. My friend, there it is again, the sword of Gideon. Gideon didn't have a sword, so it must have been the word of God that was in his heart. It cuts like a two-edged sword. Amen? Oh, yes. Now, when sword is mentioned by Gideon, he said it's the sword of the Lord and of Gideon. But here the enemy said it's the sword of Gideon. They left God out. And it was when, look at verse 15, that Gideon heard the telling of the dream and the interpretation of that he worshipped and returned to the host of Israel. and said, Arise, for the Lord hath delivered you into the hand of the host of Midian. Thank God Almighty. Now let's go down to verse 20. And the three companies blew the trumpets, break the pitchers, and held the lamp. We find that God gave Gideon three things. What did he give him? Let's look at it. He gave him the trumpet. The trumpet, my friend, speaks of a testimony. It is a loud blast on the trumpet. It is a sound that went forth. They used the trumpet there in the order of the Israelite people. The Bible said in the New Testament, if the trumpet give an uncertain sound, it spoke of order and direction. Amen, that's the trumpet. Now this pitcher he's talking about, it represents the body of believers. You see, the lamp was inside the pitcher. It hadn't been broken yet. Jesus said, let your light so shine before men that they may see your good works. But they'll never see it until your life is broken before the Lord. Until we're willing to let our light shine to a lost and dying world. You can keep your light hid. You can keep it inside. You can be saved and never mention the name of Christ to anybody, but they'll never see your light. They'll never enjoy what you have because he was never broken, never willing to do the work of God. Would you agree with me? It speaks of the body of believers. Give me a church that's broken, and you can win the souls in the community. Give me a church that's broken, and you can turn the world upside down for the glory of God. Amen? And that in 2 Corinthians 4:7, but we have this treasure in earthen vessels that the excellency of the power may be of God and not of us. That's why God kept cutting the number down. The victory didn't belong to Israel, it was God. And God wanted the glory for it. So Romans 12, you know this verse, I beseech you therefore, brethren, by the mercies of God, that you present your bodies a living sacrifice, wholly acceptable unto God, which is your reasonable service. Preacher, I don't have time. Preacher, I'm too busy. I got to go. I got to roll. Preacher, I've got too many demands. I've got too many things going on. I don't have time. No, you need to get broken. Amen. You need to get broken. And then the Bible said they held their lamps in their left hands, trumpets in the right hands, to blow withal. And they cried, the sword of the Lord and of Gideon. They break those lamps. Amen. And the Bible said, my friend, that the light began to show. They looked on the hillside the many nights, and they saw those 300 lamps glowing with the power of God and the glory of God, and they thought it was a great multitude. Began to fall on their own swords, cut one another up. They were like madmen. Amen. All they wanted to do was get away, and they kept destroying their own self through the power of God. The Bible said, look, verse 21. After God had equipped him, after God instructed him, after God gave him, my friend, the order, then he said, I want you to stand every man in his place in verse 21. You see, there's a place that God gives every one of us that we can see the glory of God if we're in our place.
2: Well, amen. We break into the message there. We trust that you're saved. We trust you know the Lord and the free pardon of sin. Just as Gideon, my friend, trusted God, oh, may we trust him. May we trust him over the battles. May we trust him over the great mountains that stands before us. He'll make a way because Jesus is the way, the truth, and the life. If you're not saved today, ask Jesus to come into your heart and life. Write to me. Let me know you heard the message. Until the next broadcast, may God bless you, is our prayer.
0: This has been Moment of Truth with Evangelist Dean Presnell. 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
6: We are continuing our study on New Evangelicalism today. And we were noting the last time that those who are apostates, that is, men who do not believe the Bible, are not part of the Christian church, according to the Bible, according to what the Bible sees the church as being, a group of people called out from the world. Calvin and Luther defended themselves against the charge of being schismatics. They said they were not causing a schism in the church. They were separating from an organization that was no longer the church because of all the error and false doctrines which it taught, which had nothing whatsoever to do with the Bible. So that is the issue. What constitutes the church? And of course, the scripture says that the Lord has given apostles and prophets and evangelists and pastors and teachers for the edifying of the church. So if an organization is overrun by false prophets in places of authority, they are not leading people to Christ or to the worship of God, but they're leading them away and leading them to everlasting punishment. How any man who claims to be an evangelical, that is a Bible believer, gospel preaching Bible believer, can stay in such an organization is incredible. It merely goes to show that the word evangelical, as it is used by the double-minded man of today, is meaningless. When it becomes impossible in a church to discipline the wrongdoer and to discipline the man who stands in the pulpit when he is an open, practicing sodomite, obviously such an organization can no longer be called a church. The ecclesia, from kaleo to call, and ek out of, is a called out group, called out of the world, and it's a group then that takes its stand upon the teachings of the Bible and seeks to live according to what the Bible declares and reveals. So when it takes on the characteristics of the world, it ceases to be a church. It ceases to be a called out group, no matter what it may still call itself. The Episcopal Church in the United States, which has fraternal ties to Packer's Anglican Communion, has a lower standard now for the ministry than a brothel. This organization has consecrated a man as bishop, that is, over not only over the congregation, but over other pastors, who is an open and avowed self-proclaimed homosexual. Can the good word consecrate ever have fallen so low in all of the history of Protestantism? Again, using the word consecrate in connection with sodomy, with homosexuality, again epitomizes the confusion in evangelicalism today as few other things can. J.I. Packer says it is rubbish to separate from such wanton, unscriptural sinfulness and iniquity. Openly avowed homosexuals who deny what the scripture teaches concerning their sin, and who are many times, in the case of this man, apostate concerning the faith, because they do not believe many parts of the scripture, nor do they believe that the scripture is authoritative and binding upon the church and upon the believer, such men do not constitute the church of the Lord Jesus Christ. Paul, under inspiration, reveals that God himself has given such people over to a reprobate mind so that they will work all kinds of uncleanness. So there's an ad on TV now today put out by some church, and it says, we do not reject you because God does not reject you. Well, I don't, certainly not the God of the Bible, because the God of the Bible does reject people who rebel against him and who refuse to repent of their sins, and they're going to be lost in hell forever, according to the Bible. So the God of the Bible certainly does reject people, and his wrath remains in effect upon those who believe not the gospel. The scripture clearly teaches that in John 3:36. They that believe on the Son have life, but they that believe not the Son shall not see life, but the wrath of God remains in effect upon them. God's righteous judgment and anger remains in effect upon them. If they do not repent of their sins and receive the Lord Jesus Christ, they shall be rejected by God forever. So don't listen to the foolishness of the television ads, because they're unscriptural. They're against that which God himself has self-disclosed and which God himself has revealed clearly for anyone who can understand language. The Bible says that God has given man over to uncleanness in the book of Romans in the first chapter. And it goes on to say there that the evildoers then are filled with the fruits of unrighteousness, who, knowing God's ordinance, God's decree, that those who do such things are not only worthy of death, but they have pleasure in them that do them, meaning that they approve all those who practice such evil. They rejoice with the evildoers in their evil practices. So the true church disciplines its members and its leaders and puts out of its fellowship leaders who are guilty of heinous sins if they do not repent of them. In other words, if they continue in their sins without confessing them and repenting of them and turning from them, then they are disciplined and put out of the church, in the hopes that by being put out, then they will see that they need to repent and they need to call upon the Lord. So the true church does not consecrate such people as bishops, overseers of the flock, who are supposed to be examples to the flock and to guide the ministers and people under them. The lack of church discipline is now the mark of evangelicalism and the mark of what is called the mega church. So the double-mindedness of new evangelicalism is producing a generation which contradicts itself in its own thinking. The liberal push for an ecumenical church resulted in new evangelicals getting caught up in promoting an ecumenical church. So new evangelicals started working with the Roman Catholic Church state, and it was in the context of ECT, that is, evangelicals and Catholics together, which should be really evangelicals and Roman Catholics together, so that the double-mindedness of the new evangelicals was very clearly demonstrated in this accord. Historic evangelicals held very closely to sola scriptura, that the Bible alone is the only infallible guide for faith and practice in the church. Now, that's a very important standard to hold to. And although many people pay lip service and say they're Bible believers, but when you examine them, they do not really believe the Bible at all. And in one of those places that we just mentioned is the believing in the God of the Scriptures. Millions of people today do not believe in the God of the Bible. They believe in a God of their own imagination who does this and that and who answers to them, because people say, oh, you know, I couldn't believe in a God that makes a man a puppet, and they make statements like that. My friends, what do you believe? does not change the character or nature of God one iota. A person who is a depraved sinner cannot sit in judgment of the Almighty. God, the scripture speaks of doing his good pleasure, meaning he does that which pleases him and not fallen mankind. Fallen mankind cannot approach the holy God of Scripture. He dwells in light, unapproachable. The only thing that fallen, sinful man can do is repent of his sins and call upon the Lord to save him. He cannot sit in judgment of the God of the Bible, because, in other words, the rock is going to grind him to powder. But yet, millions of people who call themselves Bible believers want to hedge in God and make a God out of what they think God should be according to the dictates of their own mind, rather than looking at the Scripture, which is a self-disclosure. It's a revelation, and it's primarily a revelation of God and then of his creation and of his redemption. But it's a revelation that God has given to man. God has revealed himself in the Scriptures, and to find out what God is like, we have to see what the Scriptures say totally about him. We cannot take one or two little words and make that out to be the God of the Bible. No, the whole Bible, sola scriptura, the Bible alone, meaning the whole Bible, is the Word of God, and the whole Bible is the only rule of faith and practice in the church, and the whole Bible reveals the God who is there, the true God, the God of the Bible. And so people say that they hold to the Scriptures, and that's where you get the double-mindedness and the contradictory statements of new evangelicals today. So they say that they would claim to believe that only the Bible is the only infallible rule of faith and practice for the church, but then they would turn right around and say that the Roman Catholics, who believe in the myth of purgatory, something that is not revealed in the Bible, penance, indulgences, things that are not believed in the Bible, priestly absolution of sins, that the Pope is the head of the church, that the Mass is a scriptural celebration of the Lord's Supper, none of which are based on sola scriptura. In fact, as we've noted before in one of our messages, Roman Catholic leader has put out a whole book now, written by several different Roman Catholics, called Not by Scripture Alone. So how can evangelicals then say that that Roman Catholics are just like them, because they believe in sola scriptura, but the Roman Catholic scholars themselves say, we do not believe that. We do not believe in sola scriptura. Not by Scripture alone is their teaching. So complete contradiction exists in new evangelicalism today. So to equate what Paul says is the gospel, as he sets it forth there in 1 Corinthians 15, 1 through 5, and perhaps we need to read that today, since people don't seem to understand the Scriptures. But the Apostle Paul says there that, moreover, brethren, I declare unto you the gospel which I preached unto you, which also we have received and wherein you stand, by which also you are saved, if you keep in memory what I preached unto you, unless you have believed in vain. For I delivered unto you first of all that which I also received, how that Christ died for our sins according to the Scriptures, and that he was buried, and that he rose again the third day according to the Scriptures, and that he was seen of Cephas, then of 12, and after that he was seen of above 500 brethren at once. So then he goes on to prove the complete authority of the scriptures and the necessity of believing the resurrection, because if you don't, he says, then nothing else follows. So to say what Paul preached there is the same as what Roman Catholics believe, who believe in purgatory, in priestly absolution of sins and indulgences, in penance, and other dogmas which they teach. To say that those two things are the same is a classic example of double-mindedness and complete contradiction, which has now engulfed a lot of people in modern evangelicalism. So the framers of ECT said all who accept Christ as Lord and Savior are brothers and sisters in Christ, and that however imperfect our communion with each other is, we all recognize that there is but one Christ and the church is his body. But they seem to forget that the scripture and the Lord Jesus Christ himself spoke of false Christs which should arise. The statement proceeds to say that the only unity to which we should give expression is the unity in truth. Now, unity in truth sounds like a glorious goal indeed. But sadly, later developments would show that biblical truth was obviously not meant to be the basis of the unity envisioned. The gift of salvation, then, was another joint effort of evangelicals and Roman Catholics in action together, and came about to try to clarify some of the double-mindedness of ECT1, but it also failed in this endeavor and merely demonstrated to the world that complete contradiction was now the position of those who signed and defended these ecumenical efforts. So looking at what I call the rubbish of evangelical contradiction, since J.I. Packer called Martin Lloyd-Jones's call to separate from apostasy, he called that rubbish. Well, the real rubbish out there today is the rubbish of evangelical contradiction. To communicate truth, the law of contradiction must be recognized, and the law simply stated is this, that a black cat as such cannot at the same time be a white rhino. If words like black cat can at the same time mean white rhino, then all meaning of language is lost and all true communication ceases. This is the depth to which many in new evangelicalism have descended today. They look at absolutely different beliefs. They look at the different beliefs and claim that they are identical. So in modern new evangelicalism, white cats and black dogs are the same thing. J.I. Packer himself was asked by some concerned evangelicals to recant his endorsement of ECT after he had signed this document. He refused. He also signed a second document and was also a signer of the statement known as CURE, Resolutions for Roman Catholic and Evangelical Dialogue. This last statement was a strongly evangelical statement in its content, pointing out that there was not sufficient basis for agreement between Roman Catholics and the essential elements of the gospel. It states clearly that we deny, however, that in its present confession, the Roman Catholic Church is an acceptable Christian communion, let alone being the mother of all the faithful to whom every believer needs to be related. Packer signed this statement, as well as the others, without apparently seeing the contradiction in which he is involved. He tried to explain his position by writing, "Do we recognize that good evangelical Protestants and good Roman Catholics, good I mean in terms of their own church's stated ideal of spiritual life, are Christians together? We ought to recognize this, for it is true." This is what he's saying now. He signs a document which says that the Roman Catholic Church is not an acceptable Christian communion, then turns right around and says good Roman Catholics are Christians who are indissolubly united to that communion which he had just said was an unacceptable communion, and who believe with all their hearts that their attachment to their church is the very basis of their salvation. I say on one hand that the Roman Catholic Church is not a Christian communion, but on the other hand, I say all those in good standing in the Roman Catholic Church are Christians. Of course, Packer by no means is the only one who deals in the rubbish of complete contradiction today. Others wallow in the same popular contradictory thinking. It's really the lack of thinking which is all through the church today. Christianity Today said, the document ECT acknowledges deep and long-standing theological differences between evangelicals and Roman Catholics. Either stated or implied throughout, however, is the assertion that these differences do not have an impact on Christianity's core of essential beliefs, and thus should not prevent the communities from working together. So Christianity Today is saying there are great, deep, long-standing theological differences between Roman Catholics and evangelicals, but they do not have an impact on their essential beliefs. This is an example of the rubbish of contradictory statements made by evangelical writers today. It is not scholarly to make such statements. It's nonsensical. They do not make sense. Long-standing, deep theological differences do have an absolute impact if indeed they are still believed. I believe that a person is justified by faith alone in the finished work of Christ. A Roman Catholic in good standing in his church believes in many dogmas that I hold as fables. He believes in purgatory, Mariolatry, he calls it Mariology, penance, the Mass, ablution, absolution from sins through a priest, indulgences given out by the late Pope, Hail Marys, and many other teachings of the Roman Catholic tradition, which must be received under pain of anathema and excommunication if the Roman Catholic is to be considered in good standing. So to say that these deep theological differences have no impact upon essential beliefs is rubbish. For these very dogmas of the Roman Catholic are his essential beliefs. So Christianity Today is speaking rubbish. They are saying the Roman Catholic's essential beliefs have no impact upon his essential beliefs. Obviously, the Roman Catholic system teaches as dogma, in other words, as an essential belief, that Mary is the Mother of God, that Mary is a perpetual virgin, that Mary was born by immaculate conception, that she was assumed into heaven and did not suffer mortal decay, that she is a mother of the church. This is just one dogma, one essential belief of Roman Catholics in good standing in their church. The sacrament of penance is another essential belief of the Roman Catholic system. The sacrament is tied into auricular confession, confession into the ears of a priest, who then grants absolution for sins committed. This is an essential belief of the Roman Catholic in good standing. He believes that he must confess his sins to a priest to obtain forgiveness. The sacrament of the Mass is an absolutely essential belief of the Roman Catholic. All these and more are the essential beliefs of the Roman Catholic, and they have an enormous impact on Christianity's core of essential beliefs because they are contrary to what the Bible sets forth as Christianity. So if you were to look there at the teaching of Roman Catholicism as given in the Council of Trent, you would see that the Roman Catholic is bound by it and required to believe it, that he most firmly admit and embrace apostolic and ecclesiastical traditions and all other constitutions and observances of the same church. So he says, I also admit the sacred scriptures according to the sense in which the Holy Mother Church has held and does hold, to whom it belongs to judge of the true sense and interpretation of the Holy Scriptures, nor will I ever take and interpret them otherwise than according to the unanimous consent of the fathers. I profess also that there are truly and properly seven sacraments of the new law instituted by Jesus Christ our Lord for the salvation of mankind, baptism, confirmation, Eucharist, penance, extreme unctions, order, and matrimony, and that they confer grace. And of these, baptism, confirmation, and order cannot be reiterated without sacrilege. And so it goes on there. I profess that in the Mass is offered to God a true, proper, and propitiatory sacrifice for the living and the dead. And in the most holy sacrament of Eucharist, there is truly, really, and substantially the body and blood, together with the soul and divinity of our Lord Jesus Christ. And that there is made a conversion. That's where the word transubstantiation comes from, of the whole substance of the bread into the body, and of the whole substance of wine into the blood, which conversion the Catholic Church, that is the Roman Catholic Church, calls

0: of the faithful are helped rather by the suffrages of the faithful. I most firmly assert that the images of Christ and the Mother of God, ever virgin, and also of other saints, are to be had and retained, and the due honor and veneration are to be given to them. I also affirm that the power of indulgences was left by Christ in the church. I acknowledge the Holy Roman Catholic and Apostolic Church, the mother and mistress of all churches, and I promise and swear true obedience to the Roman bishop, the successor of St. Peter. And I also profess and undoubtedly receive all things delivered, defined, and declared by the sacred canons and general councils, particularly by the Holy Council of Trent. I likewise also condemn, reject, and anathematize all things contrary thereto and all heresies whatsoever condemned and anathematized by the Church. This true Catholic faith without which none can be saved, which I now freely profess and truly hold, I promise, vow, and swear most constantly to hold and profess the same whole and entire with God's assistance to the end of my life. So that's the essential beliefs of the Roman Catholic Church, and the Roman Catholic Church spells that out very clearly, that this is what you must believe. And then they add an anathema at the end to all those who deny such teachings. So the person who did not accept what the church taught was anathematized, made accursed from God. For if anyone say that by faith alone the impious is justified, that nothing else is required to cooperate in order to receive the grace of justification, let him be anathema. If anyone saith that justice received is not preserved and also increased before God through good works, but that works are merely the gifts or the fruits and signs of justification, let him be anathema. Obviously, the doctrine of salvation by works is so essential a belief that all who deny it are to be anathema. You cannot get any more essential than that. So it should be obvious to anyone who can still think that such a system of salvation was rejected by evangelical Protestantism from the time of the Reformers up to recent times. A person has to engage in double talk, contradictory thinking, and semantics, and all the rest of the meaningless ecumenical chatter of new evangelicalism today to make both ways of salvation one and the same. It cannot be done. So until next time, we trust that the Lord will bless you. We'll look some more then at the contradictory statements and the meaninglessness of much that passes for modern evangelicalism today. So until then, may the Lord bless you as our prayer.
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5: 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We're to keep Passover. How do we keep Passover when we come to the Lord's table?

0: We have the Lord's Supper. We're keeping the feast. Friend, when we come to the Lord's table, we're not coming to mourn a corpse. We're coming to hail a conqueror. Jesus Christ has defeated the old serpent. And we celebrate. Of all people, we ought to celebrate.
1: Welcome to Love Worth Finding, featuring the insightful teaching and biblical lessons of Adrian Rogers. The Passover was first introduced in the book of Exodus. The Israelites sacrificed a lamb and painted its blood on their doorposts. The sacrificial lamb had to be spotless in order to cause the death angel to pass over their homes. In part one of today's lesson, we learned that through this tradition, God taught his people one of the fundamental truths of his word: without shedding of blood, there is no remission of sins. The Passover is a prophetic picture of Calvary, in which Jesus was our sacrificial lamb without spot or blemish. If you have your Bible, turn to Hebrews 11, verse 28, as Adrian Rogers shares part two of Redeeming Faith.
0: Would you open the Word of God to Hebrews chapter 11, and we are going to spend some time together enjoying the Word of God. We're in a series of Bible studies entitled Champions of Faith. Today, we're talking about the redeeming blood of Jesus Christ. And we're going to help you to understand something of the power of faith in the shed blood of the Lord Jesus Christ. Now look, if you will, here in Hebrews chapter 11 and verse 28. It speaks of Moses, and it says, through faith he kept the Passover and the sprinkling of blood, lest he that destroyed the firstborn should touch them. Now that's just a verse of scripture unless you get it in context. Now let me give you the context. The children of Israel are in bondage. They're down in Egypt. They'd gone down into Egypt in a time of famine. They stay down there, and now old Pharaoh has them as his slaves, and they're making bricks without straw day after day under the cruel taskmaster and under the lash of the lictor. They are working night and day in bondage. But God is going to deliver them. God is going to bring them out, and God brings them out in a night called the night of the Passover. Now, what is the Passover? Well, God had told the children of Israel, the Jews, that he's going to send an angel through the land of Egypt, and that angel would be a death angel. And the firstborn in every family would be slain that night. A terrible, horrible thing. But there was an exception. God said to his people, if you will take a lamb, a spotless lamb, take the blood of that lamb and put it upon the doorpost of your house and upon the lintel of that house, when the death angel comes through the lamb, and he's going to be looking for the blood. And God says, when he sees the blood, he will pass over you. Hence, Passover. Now, Passover is all about a lamb. A little lamb was slain. We all love lambs. We call our babies little lambs. I have a granddaughter whose name is Rachel, which means little lamb. A cuddly little white lamb. Is there anything more tender? Anything more gentle? Anything more helpless than a little lamb? A little lamb seems to say, are you hungry? Kill me and eat me. Are you cold? Then shear me and make some wool. Keep yourself warm. If you kill a lamb, the lamb will hardly make a sound. The lamb seems to be defenseless. It can't butt. It can hardly run on its wobbly little legs. It has no claws to fight with. It has no incisor teeth to bite with. It's just a little lamb. Almost presents itself to death. Now, God, listen, God is going to use a lamb to deliver his people. Now, where are they? They are in the land of Egypt. In the Bible, Egypt stands for bondage. It stands for the world, the flesh, and the devil. Pharaoh himself is a type, a picture, an illustration of the devil. Pharaoh, of course, the king of Egypt. Now, old Pharaoh had a crown, and on his crown was a serpent. right there on his crown is a serpent. You look at some of those ancient Egyptian pictures and look, and you'll see a serpent coiled up there. That's the symbol of Egypt. Here you have the serpent. Over here you have the lamb. Now it's the lamb who's going to defeat the serpent. That's what Passover is all about. God is going to bring his people from the land of bondage, from the land of wickedness, from the land of sin, from the land of cruelty. God is going to deliver them, and God is going to do it with a lamb, a Passover lamb. Now, keep all of that in mind, and let's look at the first point. All right, now here's the first thing. We're going to see the prophetic anticipation of Calvary's sacrifice. Calvary is not an afterthought. It is not an emergency matter. Calvary, in anticipation, was in the heart and mind of Almighty God. Now, this Passover lamb, a spotless lamb, a sacrificial lamb, a saving lamb, a shared lamb, that's the Passover lamb. That, friend, is Calvary in anticipation. In anticipation. Isn't the Bible a wonderful book? Now, let's see the promised consummation of Calvary's sacrifice. That lamb only prophesied that Jesus would come and die for us upon the cross. Jesus is the Lamb of God. John the Baptist, who was the forerunner of the Lord Jesus Christ, saw Jesus coming when John was down there by Jordan baptizing the people. He saw Jesus coming, and John said, that's him, behold, the Lamb of God that taketh away the sin of the world. You know, Moses knew, he understood that all of this was only prophecy. John the Baptist knew and understood that all of the Old Testament was only prophecy concerning Jesus who would come. Now let's see how Jesus compares to the Passover lamb. The Passover lamb was a spotless lamb. Jesus was a spotless lamb. 1 Peter 1, verses 18 and 19. For as much as you know, ye were not redeemed with corruptible things, as silver and gold from your vain conversation received by tradition from your fathers, but with the precious blood of Christ. Now listen to this very carefully. As a lamb without blemish and without spot. Do you see how it ties together? God said to Moses, Moses, take a lamb. That's Moses' lamb. This is Mary's lamb. Mary had a little lamb. His fleece was white as snow, as a lamb without spot and without blemish. Jesus was a spotless lamb. Now, you remember that they took that little Passover lamb and they kept that Passover lamb up for 3 days. Why did they have that Passover lamb for 3 days? Well, he could be examined. If there was any flaw, anything wrong with him, they would find it within 3 days. Have you ever wondered why so much of the Gospels is given to the last week of Jesus' life? At least a third of the Gospels is given to the last week, most of it to the last 3 days. Why? Because this little lamb is being examined, God's lamb. In the Old Testament, they began to breed Passover lambs because to find a perfect lamb was difficult. So they had a special group of shepherds who would breed lambs, and these lambs were Passover lambs, and they would be bred, do you know where? In Bethlehem, in the fields of Bethlehem. That's where they bred these Passover lambs, perfect lambs. Those little lambs in Bethlehem were not ordinary lambs. They were born to die. They were Passover lambs. I believe it was to those kind of shepherds that the angel appeared and told about Mary's lamb, and they went on Christmas to go see Mary's little lamb, that baby that was born there in the stable. These shepherds had these Passover lambs, these little lambs. Then came Passover week. They would bring the lambs from Bethlehem where Jesus was born, down about 5 miles to Jerusalem, and they would bring them in through the sheep gate up to the Temple Mount, and there the priest would examine those lambs to make certain that they were absolutely without blemish. Now, the same time that those shepherds were bringing those Passover lambs to the Temple Mount, Jesus was coming into the Temple Mount. We call it Palm Sunday. You remember that? Where they were saying, Hosanna, Hosanna. And they were throwing down their clothes and palm branches. And Jesus is riding a donkey. And Jesus comes through the eastern gate up to the Temple Mount. And those lambs are coming in. Now they're examining the lambs. And Jesus is being examined. Those last 3 days, he's being examined by the Sadducees and the Pharisees and the Herodians and the priests. And they're carping at him, and they're criticizing him, and the civil authorities are looking at Jesus Christ, trying to find some fault in him. But old Pilate said, I find no fault in him. I find no fault in him. Everything that they said about him was a lie. Jesus Christ could say to them, which of you convinceth me of sin? He was a perfect lamb. He's being examined there. Because he was going to die. This sacrificial lamb is going to die for their sins. Now, Jesus goes out to Gethsemane. But before he goes to Gethsemane, he says to his disciples, we're going to celebrate the Passover. Now think about it. It's all about Jesus. And Jesus says, go prepare the Passover feast. We call it the Last Supper. It was a Passover. So they go to that upper room. You remember the story? Jesus gathers his disciples, and the Bible says he takes bread, and he blesses it, and he breaks it, and he gives it to his disciples. And he says, eat it. It's my body, which is broken for you. Now, for 3 centuries, the Jews had developed a tradition. They would take a piece of cloth, a bag, called a matzah tash, and would have 3 sections in it, top, middle, and bottom. In the middle section would be a piece of bread. And the father and the family at Passover would reach into that middle section, pull out the piece of bread, break it, and give it to all of those around. It's still done in Seder suppers today. Now Jesus reaches in and takes that middle piece of unleavened bread. It has been baked. It has been broken. It has been pierced. And Jesus says, this is my body. The middle piece. For centuries, the Jews had held the Trinity in their hands, Father, Son, and Holy Ghost. He takes that middle piece, and he breaks it, and he distributes it, and then he takes the rest of it, and he wraps it in a linen cloth, and he hides it. Our Jewish friends still do that today. It's hidden. It is, as it were, buried. Because the children go to try to find that later on, it is buried. Now, the Bible says that night that Jesus blessed the bread. Matthew 26, verse 26, and as they were eating, Jesus took bread and blessed it and broke it and gave to the disciples and said, take, eat, this is my body. Did you know that when Jesus blessed that bread, not only was he in the breaking of the bread showing his death, but he was also showing his resurrection. Do you know what the blessing is at the Passover? Do you know what is said when that bread is taken out? Here it is. Blessed art thou, O Lord our God, King of the universe, who bringeth forth bread from the earth. Jesus here is prophesying his resurrection. He is the bread broken that's going to come from the earth. This is my body. From the ground, it's going to be raised. Then Jesus goes, and where does he go? He goes from there to judgment and to crucifixion on Mount Moriah. If you've been with us in this series, you remember when Abraham took Isaac. Where? Mount Moriah. God said, Abraham, Abraham, you can't offer Isaac just any place. You take him to the place that I will show you, and there you offer him. But you remember that Isaac didn't have to die. And why did Isaac not have to die? Because God had prepared a substitute for Isaac there on Mount Moriah. But that too was just prophecy, because Isaac said to Abraham, "Father, here's the wood, here's the fire, but where is the sacrifice?" And Abraham said, "God will provide himself a lamb." God will provide himself a lamb. And he did. And his name is Jesus. God will provide himself a lamb. Where did Jesus die? Upon that same spot that had been prophesied so long ago. Do you think it is by incident or accident? Do you think it just happened that all of this came together? And there on bloody Calvary, Mount Moriah, Jesus, the Son of God, was crucified, nailed up on the cross at 3 p.m. All those Passover lambs are there. The Levites have sharpened their knives. They tilt the throat back, and the blood spurts from the necks of those little lambs. At that same time, the Son of God, God's Lamb, is upon the cross, and he bows his head and he says, "It's finished. It is done. Levites, you can go home. We don't need you anymore. Priests, we don't need you anymore. Passover shepherds, we don't need you anymore." That is all anticipation. Calvary is consummation. There it's done. It is finished. It is paid in full. Because God's spotless lamb has been God's sacrificial lamb, who's now God's saving lamb, and now he becomes God's shared lamb. Because just as they fed on that lamb so long ago, we feed on the Lord Jesus Christ day by day. That's why we have the Lord's Supper to remind us of that. Now, here's the third and final thing, and I have just a few moments for this. But notice the perpetual celebration of Calvary's sacrifice. We talked about anticipation, consummation. Now, here's celebration. We keep the Passover. 1 Corinthians 5, verses 7 and 8. Paul is talking to the Corinthian church. "Purge out therefore the old leaven, that ye may be a new lump, as ye are unleavened. For even Christ our Passover is sacrificed for us." If some of you think that I'm far-fetched and reading too much in it, so did Paul. "Christ our Passover is sacrificed for us. Therefore let us keep the feast." We're to keep Passover. How do we keep Passover? When we come to the Lord's table, when we have the Lord's Supper, we're keeping the feast. "Let us keep the feast, not with old leaven, neither the leaven of malice and wickedness, but with the unleavened bread of sincerity and truth." That's why we use unleavened bread in the Lord's Supper. Leaven, I told you, yeast represents sin that works quietly and stealthily. And this unleavened bread represents the pure body, the sinless Son of God. And we're to keep the feast with unleavened bread. The Jews, when they have the Seder, the Passover, they have a little game. The father will take some crumbs of leavened bread, some cookies or some cake, and maybe put it on the mantle or in the bookshelf or under the couch. And the little kids burst into the room to try to find a crumb of leaven in the house. And they say, "Papa, Papa, there's some leavened bread." And father comes in with a feather and a wooden spoon and gets it, carries it to the fire, and throws it in. Why? Because it'll be no leaven in the house when you take the Passover. What is God saying to us when we come to the Lord's table? How do we come? With clean hearts. No unconfessed, no unrepented of sin, because we are celebrating the Lord's Passover. We're celebrating what the spotless, sinless Son of God did for us. Listen to the scripture. 1 Corinthians 11, verses 23 through 26, Paul said, "For I have received of the Lord that which also I delivered unto you. The Lord Jesus, the same night in which he was betrayed, took bread, and when he had given thanks, he brake it and said, Take, eat. This is my body which is broken for you. This do in remembrance of me. After the same manner also he took the cup when he had supped, saying, This cup is the new testament, the new covenant in my blood. This do ye as often as ye drink it in remembrance of me. For as often as ye eat this bread and drink this cup, ye do show the Lord's death," hallelujah, "till he come." Till he come, we are celebrating. Friend, when we come to the Lord's table, we're not coming to mourn a corpse. We're coming to hail a conqueror. Jesus Christ has defeated the old serpent. The Lamb has slain the serpent. And we celebrate. Of all people, we ought to celebrate. I'm telling you, precious friend, the little children would find that piece of matzah wrapped in linen, hidden somewhere, maybe under a cushion. And when a child finds it, he says, "I found it, here it is." He doesn't know it, but he's celebrating the resurrection of Jesus Christ. That buried bread, wrapped in linen, coming up out of the earth. Isn't the Bible a wonderful book? I mean, when you think of how God put all of this together, how God tied it all together. I love Jesus. I love him with all of my heart. I love him. And I thank God for the precious blood of Jesus. Now, in the Old Testament, they put the blood upon the doorpost. In the New Testament, we confess Christ openly as our Savior. If you're not saved, you need to be. By the way, if you're not saved, you have nothing to celebrate. All you can look forward to is the death angel. Because the death angel will not pass over you if the blood has not been applied. So, how do you apply the blood? By faith. By faith. By faith. Therefore, being justified by faith, we have peace with God. Would you pray like this? Lord Jesus, I am a sinner, and I'm lost, and I need to be saved, and I want to be saved. Jesus, you shed your blood for me. Thank you for doing that. I believe that God raised you from the dead, and now I receive you into my heart as my Lord and Savior. Forgive my sin and save me, Jesus. And Lord Jesus, help me never, ever to be ashamed of you. Amen.
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0: 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Thank you.
1: God said it. I believe it. That settles it. I don't like that sticker. It should simply say, God said it. That settles it. Whether I believe in it or don't believe in it, if the Lord God Almighty opens his sacred mouth and makes a declaration, he doesn't need other witnesses to corroborate his testament. What he says is true.
2: That is classic R.C. Sproul, and it reflects his passion for the holiness of God and the authority and inerrancy of Scripture. Whatever God declares is true. Therefore, whatever Jesus says is true. Hello and welcome to the Sunday edition of Renewing Your Mind. And today we come to a provocative self-declaration from the lips of Jesus. If you have your Bible handy, turn to John chapter 8 as we join R.C. Sproul.
1: Our scripture this morning, again, is from the Gospel according to St. John. We're in the 8th chapter, and today I'll be reading verses 13 through 29. Hear then the word of God. The Pharisees therefore said to him, "You bear witness of yourself. Your witness is not true." Jesus answered and said to them, "Even if I bear witness of myself, my witness is true. For I know where I came from and where I am going. But you do not know where I come from and where I am going. You judge according to the flesh. I judge no one. And yet if I do judge, my judgment is true. For I am not alone. But I am with the Father who sent me. And it is also written in your law that the testimony of two men is true. I am one who bears witness of myself, and the Father who sent me bears witness of me." And then they said to him, "Where is your Father?" Jesus answered, "You know neither me nor my Father. If you had known me, you would have known my Father also." These words spoke Jesus in the treasury as he taught in the temple, and no one laid hands on him, for his hour had not yet come. And then Jesus said to them again, "I'm going away, and you will seek me and will die in your sin. And where I go, you cannot come." So the Jews said, "Will he kill himself because he says, 'Where I go, you cannot come'?" And he said to them, "You are from beneath. I am from above. You are of this world. I am not of this world. Therefore, I said to you that you will die in your sins. For if you do not believe that I am he, you will die in your sins." And then they said to him, "Who are you?" And Jesus said to them, "Just what I've been saying to you from the beginning. I have many things to say and to judge concerning you, but he who sent me is true. And I speak to the world those things that I heard from him." They did not understand that he spoke to them of the Father. And then Jesus said to them, "When you lift up the Son of Man, then you will know that I am he, that I do nothing of myself, but as my Father taught me, I speak these things. And he who sent me is with me. The Father has not left me alone, for I always do those things that please him." And as he spoke these words, many believed in him. Last Sunday, we looked at the beginning of chapter 8. We end at verse 12, where Jesus made one of his famous I am statements. I am the light of the world, and he who follows me shall not walk in darkness, but have the light of life. And we read that the response of the Pharisees to this pronouncement of our Lord was this: you bear witness of yourself, your witness is not true. Now, there are a couple of things we need to note in this response of the Jewish leaders to Jesus' proclamation. The first thing they said was obvious, that he was claiming to be something on the basis of his own testimony. He had just said, I am the light of the world. This was not John the Baptist declaring that Jesus was the light. This is Jesus himself making this affirmation. And under Jewish law, when testimony was given in the law court, for someone to be convicted, they had to be convicted on the basis of two witnesses. And the two witnesses had to agree in what was testified. And so here is Jesus declaring on his own, using those words, ego eimi, which call back to the title of God in the Old Testament, a title of deity. And he said, I am the light of the world. And they say, you're saying that by yourself. Your witness is not true. Now, you see, the inference that the leaders made at this point was that unless two testimonies were given that corroborated one another, then the testimony had to be false, and that the witness of Christ was a false witness. I've said to you on many occasions how I react to that bumper sticker, God said it, I believe it, that settles it. I don't like that sticker. It should simply say, God said it, that settles it. Whether I believe in it or don't believe in it, if the Lord God Almighty opens his sacred mouth and makes a declaration, he doesn't need other witnesses to corroborate his testament. What he says is true. And here is the one who is the very incarnation of truth speaking to these leaders in Jerusalem. And they now forget about subtleties. They're in Jesus' face and they said, your testimony is not true. They accused Christ of being a false witness. Now, there's irony here, because in the Greek text, the Greek word for witness is the word martyria, from which we get the English word martyr. Because there's such a close relationship historically between the martyrs of the early church and their witness to the truth claims of Jesus. In other words, they bore witness to Christ by giving their lives. And because their testimony and their witness was so emphatic, because it involved their own blood, the word martyr has now come down in our language from the Greek word that means to bear witness. And the irony is this: the first martyr of the Christian church was Christ himself. And in his martyrdom, he bore supreme witness to the truth of the things that he is speaking even here. And so it terrifies me to think of anybody standing before Christ and saying, your testimony is false. If somebody says to me that my testimony is false, that's one thing. But to hear it from Jesus himself and to declare that his testimony is false is quite another. And yet, beloved, that's what every unbeliever in this world says to Jesus. Because the spirit of unbelief accuses Christ of false witness. And so Jesus responds to this charge and says to them, even if I bear witness of myself, my witness is true. Why? Because I know who I am. I know where I came from.

0: where I'm going. But you don't know where I come from and where I am going. You judge according to the flesh. I judge no one. Now, this phrase is elliptical, and so what is understood here when Jesus says, you judge according to the flesh, I judge no one, he is saying, I don't judge anybody that way. You judge everybody by the flesh. I don't ever judge by the flesh. I judge from the perspective of where I came from. And of course, what he's saying is, my origin is heaven. I will ascend into heaven because I first descended from heaven. I know where I come from, and where I came from was eternity. But of course, he's speaking in a cryptic way to them at this point. I know where I came from. I know where I'm going. But you don't know where I come from. You don't know where I'm going. You judge according to the flesh. But if I judge, my judgment is true, for I am not alone. But I am with the Father who sent me. As it is written in your law that the testimony of two men is true, I am one who bears witness of myself, and the Father who sent me bears witness of me. Now, again, when we hear this, when we read this, we know, obviously, in light of the rest of Scripture, that when Jesus refers to his Father who sent him, he's obviously referring to God, who is his heavenly Father. But if you can put yourself in the shoes of these people who first heard Jesus make this affirmation, they're scratching their heads when he says, you know, my Father sent me here. And my Father backs up my witness. My Father agrees with the testimony that I give, and he testifies to me. What are you talking about? Joseph? Who's he to back up your testimony? When we were kids, I had a friend who lived up the street who got in more fights than anybody in the community. He got beat up every time. And every time he got beat up, he would go away crying and he would say, I'm going to get my cousin and my cousin will come and beat you up. Now, is there any boy who hasn't done that or said that? I'm going to get my brother. I wouldn't say that. God didn't have a brother. I'd say my sister's going to come and get you. Because she could take care of most of these guys. But we had Eric, who was always talking about his cousin. And wouldn't you know, a few years ago at one of the PCA ministry conventions, I met a fellow who had the same last name, and I said, you're not related to Eric, are you? And that's my cousin. I was afraid he was going to say, I've been looking for you for 20 years. But there's always this idea, I'm going to get my dad. My dad's bigger than your dad. And so they're looking around to see who this father is to whom Jesus is appealing, who has so much authority that he sent Jesus to say what he's saying, and he was going to back up that testimony. They have no idea that he's speaking of his heavenly Father. And so Jesus said, it's not my self-testimony. And as this interrogation continues throughout the Gospel of John, we see Jesus appealing to the writings of the sacred scriptures of the Old Testament that were the Word of God that the Father had given to the Jewish people that bore witness to his Son who was to come. These people obviously weren't present when the heavens opened and God declared with a voice that was audible at the time of Jesus' baptism, this is my beloved Son, in whom I am well pleased. Nicodemus got it. We remember when Nicodemus came to Jesus at night and he said, Teacher, we know that you are sent by God or you would not be able to do the things that you were doing. Nicodemus understood the function of miracle. I hear people say that the miracles of the New Testament prove the existence of God. No, they don't. God demonstrates his existence long before a single miracle is ever performed by anybody. The function of the miracle is not to prove the existence of God, but it is to demonstrate and authenticate a messenger of God. That's why Jesus said, if you don't believe me for what I say, believe me for my works that I do. But here he doesn't talk about God. He talks about the Father. And he says a string of contrasts here. Notice this. He said, I know where I came from, and I know where I'm going. You don't know where I come from. You don't know where I'm going. You judge according to the flesh. I don't judge according to the flesh. And yet if I do judge, my judgment is true. I am one who bears witness of myself, and so on. And they said, where is your father? Now, here's a verse that we need to pay close attention to. Jesus said, you don't know me or my father. Because if you had known me, you would have known my father also. I came to you. You don't know where I came from, and you don't know who I am. And the reason you don't know who I am is because you don't know my father. Now, later on, he'll turn this around. When they appeal to be children of God. And he will say to them, you don't know the Father. Because if you knew the Father, you would know the Son. There are millions, if not billions, of people out there in this world who claim to know God, who claim to know God as their Father, yet they reject the Son. You cannot know God the Father and repudiate the Son. And you cannot know the Son and repudiate the Father, because their testimony is one. The Father bears witness to the Son bears witness to the Father. These words Jesus spoke in the treasury, as he taught in the temple. The treasury there was a portion of the temple. They had 13 receptacles that were shaped in the form of the shofar, the ram's horn. And each one had inscribed upon it a different need or concern where the alms would be used to alleviate suffering in the community. And in the midst of this place where the donations were given, the greatest gift that God has given us is attacked. But no one laid hands on him, for his hour had not yet come. How many times do we get that strange, foreboding comment throughout the Gospel of John, where Jesus speaks it or John speaks with respect to Jesus' hour? My hour has not yet come. Oscar Kuhlmann, the Swiss New Testament scholar, wrote a trilogy of books that were very important in the 20th century, one of which was called simply Christ and Time, where Kuhlmann analyzed in great detail and in great depth the time words that we find in sacred scripture. He noted, for example, that in our language, we have one word for time, two words in the Greek. There's the word chronos. This is called a wristwatch. More technically, it's called a chronometer, something that measures chronos. It measures the moment by moment passage of time. And that's one way in which the Bible speaks of the word time, in terms of chronological sequence. But there's another word for time in the Greek that is pregnant with meaning, and it is the word kairos. And the word kairos refers to a specific moment in time. We have something close to it, but not exactly. In our language, we distinguish between the words historical and historic. Somebody just said to me the other day, such and such was a historical moment. And I smiled and I said, every moment's a historical moment. What he meant was, it was a historic moment, a moment that was of great significance, a moment that would define the future, a moment in which the movement of the past had reached its climax. And throughout Scripture, we have many such moments, kairotic moments. The Exodus is a kairotic moment. The birth of Christ is a kairotic moment. The cross is a kairotic moment. It's a moment in time that is so pregnant that it defines all of time. And that time, Jesus keeps referring to as his hour. But there's also a little vacillation in the use of this term hour in the Bible. Sometimes it is filled with the idea of the hour of glory, the hour of exaltation, his finest hour. But other times it refers to the darkest moment of Christ's life, the hour of his agony, the hour of his grand passion, the hour of his suffering, and of his death. But again, there's irony in this very text here. Let me just drop down here for a second. Jesus says in verse 28, when you lift up the Son of Man, then you will know that I am he, and that I do nothing of myself. But as my Father taught me, I speak these things. And what does Jesus mean when he says, when I am lifted up? It's clear that there's a double significance to this, because his hour comes when he is lifted up on the cross to be crucified. And that's what he's talking about when he said, I'm going away, and where I'm going, you can't come. The initial movement there is not about his ascension into heaven, but he's talking now about leaving them, and they are confused by this. Is he going to kill himself? He could have answered, no, you're going to do it for me. But when I am lifted up on the cross, that being lifted up as a public spectacle of scorn and hatred and animosity is also the time of his exaltation as the Redeemer of his people. It is at once his darkest hour and at the same time his greatest hour, as it is in that hour that he brings us our redemption. The contrast continues in verse 23. You're from beneath, I'm from above. You're from this world, therefore I'm not of this world. Therefore I said to you that you will die in your sins, for you do not believe that I am he, ego eimi. You will die in your sins. Let me just conclude this with this careful warning. In the Bible, when the Bible speaks of death, friends, it speaks of dying in one of two ways. For the people of God, for the saints of the Old Testament and of the New Testament, their death is precious in the sight of God. And it is said of them when they pass that they die in faith. And all of those who die in faith enter into that place that God has prepared for his people from the foundation of the world. The only other way you can die is to die in your sins.
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as we spend some time Sunday afternoons together. I'm Mike Cox. I'll be here until 5 o'clock when we have Foundations of Faith coming up at that point in time. We have lots of great programs lined up for you. We kind of mirror the 10 o'clock hour Monday through Friday during this hour on Sunday. So we will have Insight for Living coming up at 2:30 in just a few minutes on WHCB.

0: Psych for Living, Chuck Swindoll continues a message he started last weekend, in which we're looking at an Old Testament standout. Caleb refused to let his old age become a defining trait. Instead, he demonstrated tremendous joy and productivity well into his 80s. Picking up the study in Joshua chapter 14, Chuck titled today's message, Strengthening Your Grip on Aging.
1: Caleb says, Joshua, remember back when Jehovah spoke to us when we were among that band of 12 spies? Remember that? Well, do you remember that Moses, the leader, verse 9, swore on that day, the land on which your foot has trodden shall be an inheritance to you and your children forever. Remember that? I think he's thinking wistfully about how life once was. Remember the challenge that was before us back when I was 40 years old, verse 7. I was 40 years old when Moses sent me to spy out the land. Well, it's a little foggy to us. Let's hold our place here and turn back just for a few moments to Numbers chapter 13. We didn't say much about this earlier in the series. Let me pick up a thought that I purposely saved until today. I'm looking at Numbers 13, verse 30. If you're not familiar with your Bible, Numbers is the fourth book of the Old Testament, and we're in the 13th chapter. Now, we've gone back 45 years, okay? We're on the border of Canaan. It's all no man's land in their mind. And the people have sent in the spies to look over the land. And you recall, 10 of the 12 spies came back and said, oh, the giants are just too big. We'll never be able to conquer. And two of the spies said, oh, it's a piece of cake. Verse 30, Caleb quieted the people before Moses and said, we should by all means go up and take possession of it, for we shall surely overcome it. Back in his earlier years, he was a man of conviction. He stood all alone, he and Joshua. He was a man of motivation. He said, by all means, we can go up and take it. Man of faith, we shall surely overcome it. The men who had gone up with him had said, we are not able to go against the people. They're too strong for us. And so they gave out a bad report, but not Caleb and Joshua. Go down to verse 5 of the following chapter. Moses and Aaron fell on their faces. Verse 6, Joshua and Caleb tore their clothes. And they spoke to all the congregation of Israel, saying, the land which we passed through is an exceedingly good land. If the Lord is pleased with us, he will bring us into the land and give it to us. Verse 9, don't rebel against Jehovah. Don't fear, for those people will be our prey. Now, what Joshua 14 is telling us is that Caleb is reflecting on that day, and he says, Joshua, remember that time? Remember how good God was back when he brought that beautiful report through us? Let me add an insight you maybe haven't thought of. I want you to picture yourself in Caleb's sandals 45 years earlier. You and one other person brought back a good report. That other person's name is Joshua. Now, Moses dies, and the Lord comes to pick a replacement. He doesn't pick you. He picks Joshua. Wait a minute. Now, wait a minute. I brought back a good report just like Joshua. I told the people not to rebel, just like Joshua. I was in the land, and I said to the people, we can take those giants, just like Joshua. Now, God, you chose Joshua. You know what Caleb's response was? Cooperation. For 45 years, he has refused to eat his heart out, to be bitter, to second-guess God. He has said, in effect, the Lord has chosen his leader, Moses' replacement, and I give my allegiance to that leader. and I follow him fully. One of the ways you get old faster is chafing under the sovereign choices of God. The Lord will not ask your permission regarding whom he places over whom. You will find yourself very capable, in fact, a contemporary with other individuals who, for some sovereign reason known only to God, are placed over you of all things. Let me tell you what you can learn during those years of serving the Lord under that new authority. You can learn wisdom. Oh, I'm not saying you won't get older. We'll continue to get older. I'm saying you'll gain wisdom, and as the Lord takes in return your youth, he will grant you the wisdom you need to handle such so-called inequities. And if you focus on the inequities, I tell you, you will live a miserable older life. You cannot right the inequities. You cannot rewrite the rules. You cannot change the sovereign choices of God. You can only choose an attitude that says, I accept my role in life, and I support those whom God places over me. Now back to Joshua 14. As the old man thinks over his earlier years, he remembers that God chose Joshua. And he looks at his contemporary, who is now his leader, and he says, Joshua, remember when God said that? Look at what God has done. Now he comes to his present moment in verse 10, his middle years. And I think you'll note that I am calling 85 years of age middle years. That way we don't offend anybody. See, we've got everybody on the right side. Verse 10, behold, verse 10, the Lord has let me live. That's the first gift of grace. He has graciously given me life. Just as he spoke these 45 years from the time the Lord spoke this word to Moses when Israel walked in the wilderness. And now I am 85 years old today. I wonder if it was his birthday. I wonder if he had just turned the young age of 85. He says, today, Joshua, I'm 85. Verse 11. Remarkable statement. I am still as strong today as I was in the day Moses sent me. As my strength was then, so my strength is now for war and for going out and coming in. An old Hebrew colloquialism for going out to fight and coming in to give counsel. You'll read it periodically in the Old Testament. I still have my strength to fight, and I still have my mind for counsel. God has graciously kept me strong. He simply walked with God. He simply gave God the burdens and the guilt and the horrors of his life, and he let God bear them for him, kept him young. Beautiful. Now, the best part is in front of us. Look at verse 12. I love it. Now then, let me retire. No. Now then, I deserve a comfortable place to live. I followed you and I followed Moses these 45 years. It's about time I get a little benefit from this outfit. No. Or how about this? He does not say, look, I've done my job. Now it's those youngsters' turn to do the job. No, he doesn't say that. You know what he says? Sure you do. It's right in front of us. Give me the hill country. I'll take that mountain and that one. Oh, yeah. And that one right there. I'll take the mountains. It's that area where we know that Anakim live and great fortified cities. Perhaps the Lord will be with me and I shall drive them out as the Lord has spoken. Isn't that fantastic? I will take this and this mountain, and that's mine. I like the way the next verse reads. Joshua blessed him and gave it to him. You better believe it. Sure, man, you want the hill country? Take after it. That's great. That's where all the giants are. Right. Take the bedroom slippers and give me the waffle stompers. Give me the boondockers. Give me the weapons and get out of the way, Joshua. The best stuff is yet to come. What a rich attitude to have in life. I think there ought to be a new club formed. It could either be called the Caleb Climbers or the Sons of Caleb. You could call it SOC for short, if that would help. Rather than the retirees or the senior citizens, they're Sons of Caleb. Larry Dean Olson, in his book, Outdoor Survival Skills, tells a remarkable story about a man who had been lost in the desert and talks about the importance of attitude in the desert. Now listen. He has been out of food and water for days. His lips are swollen. His tongue is swollen. He's all beat up and bloody. Some of his bones are almost peeking through. He has been scraped and beat up by the cactus and sand and sun. He's blistered. As he is crawling over this little hill, he comes across this little plant. He props himself up on one bloody elbow and looks down at the plant and says, "You know, if things like this keep up, I might get a little discouraged." Oh, that's a terrific attitude, isn't it? I want you to take a look at your life. I want you to take a look at the message that you're signaling to others. Do that, please. I want you to take a personal and honest evaluation of the stuff that's coming out of your mouth because it's been filtered through your mind these days. What are you telling yourself? You're growing older? Welcome to the club. Life's getting harder? He never promised a rose garden. Some unfair things are happening to you? That could be said of every other person hearing my voice right now, multiplied by 100. You see, none of these things force you to think like you think. You choose to think like you think. On his 75th birthday, Douglas MacArthur wrote, "In the central place of every heart, there is a recording chamber. So long as it receives messages of beauty, hope, cheer, and courage, so long you are young. But when the wires are all down and your heart is covered with the snows of pessimism and the ice of cynicism, then and only then have you grown old." You can curl up, fold up, and dry up, or you can follow Caleb's example and take a new mountain. Life really holds out the offer and says, take your choice. A couple of things come to my mind that I would like to capitalize on, and I've saved enough time for it so we can do it carefully. Because this is really the bottom line of what we're trying to say about this matter of relationships when we grow older. The first piece of information that I want to share is this. View life as a challenge, not a threat. I don't care if you're 4 or 104, take life as a challenge, not a threat. Sure, it's a different world. Sure, you didn't serve your beginning days in your field under the computer, and now it's taking over. That's the challenge of it all. Sure, the world wasn't in the condition it's in now. That's the challenge of it all. Sure, you didn't know things would be as they are today back then. That's the challenge of it. I want you to refuse all temptations to hibernate and get plugged into the mainstream of life, and that's people. Oh, don't tell me that it has to get boring. One of the guys I followed as a sports fan for many years is a fellow named Paul Bryant, commonly known to sports fans as Bear Bryant. the top winning college football coach. 37 years slugging it out on the sideline, not to mention his own history in the game. I found in the sports page of the Los Angeles Times an article by Bob Oates some time ago, part of which is quotable and part of which I'll leave out. And here he says to a group of high school football coaches, y'all know I'm getting paid for this little speech, but I'm going to take a minute anyway and tell you something that's really close to my heart. I want to talk to you guys about your real good football players. If there are any A students among them, I'd like you to send them to Stanford, the Harvard of the West. Now, if there are any B students, I'd recommend that y'all send them to Southern Cal or UCLA. Yes, sir, I'd send my own kin there, he says. Your C students, well, put them into other great universities and colleges of the great state of California. But let me say this to all of y'all. If there are any gin-drinking, bleep-raising, meaner-than-a-junkyard-dog D students running around your school, send them down to Old Bear. Isn't that great? Send them down to Old Bear. Hey, I want the challenge of those mean guys. In fact, a little later, Frank Broyles tells a hilarious story on this guy. Talk about not letting life cave in on you and get boring. Frank Broyles says, whenever you see Bear standing around someplace, he's always grave and dignified. That's really true. I'm always expecting him to say, let us pray. He usually doesn't, I might add. But there's another side to this man. I'll never forget the time he heard about a good prospect at a little Texas high school. An offensive guard named Gene Donaldson, I think it was. Everybody wanted Donaldson, but Bear was the only one who found out the boy was a Catholic. So he dressed up one of his assistant coaches as a priest. Black suit, white collar, the works, and sent him to Donaldson's hometown. The youngster had about decided on Notre Dame, but Bear was coaching at Kentucky, and he told the assistant just what to say to the kid. Young man, the Pope wants you in Kentucky. Isn't that classic? That did it. The kid enrolled in Kentucky a few weeks later and became one of Bear's first All-Americans. Boy, isn't that something. You want to succeed as a coach and you're getting up in years? Hey, blow the dust off your creativity. Roll up your sleeves and do crazy stuff like that. Illegal though it may be. No, I wouldn't encourage you to do that. One guy said this about life. Don't be bashful. Bite into it. Pick it up with your fingers and let the juice that may run down your chin. Life is ready and ripe now, whenever you are. You don't need a knife or a fork or a spoon or a napkin or a tablecloth, for there's no core or stem or rind or pit or seed or skin to throw away. Bite in. Don't tell me you're too old. You're alive, aren't you? You can still bite, can't you? And you may have to gum it a little, but go ahead and bite in. How's one more? One more little piece of advice that seems to kind of bubble out of this passage. And I see it in verse 14, where it says, Hebron became the inheritance of Caleb until this day because he followed the Lord God of Israel, F-U-L-L-Y. Now listen to me, you who have retired. You're the ones who are to model for us what it means to fully follow the Lord. And don't give us this stuff that you used to do that, but now you're tired. How much energy does it take to fully follow the Lord? This is what I think it's saying. Follow the Lord fully, not half-heartedly. Just as you view life as a challenge and not a threat, commit yourself fully to the Lord, not half-heartedly. Do it. I dare you. Determine that from this day until your grave, you're going to fully follow the Lord your God. You really have a choice as to how you're going to live your life, and no one can live it for you. No one can think for you the attitudes that you're going to choose. They're really up to you. No one can do it for you. But I want to tell you something. You may not live years and years longer with the right attitude, but I'll tell you, you'll live years and years better. We bury folks around here just about every month. And those most glorious in their final departure are those who have stamped an impression on our lives of positive, fulfilling lifestyles. Today is the first day of the rest of your life, and you're going to spend it from now till your grave as you choose in your attitude. What do you choose? Let's bow together in prayer. When the wires are all down and your heart is covered with the snows of pessimism and the ice of cynicism, then and only then have you grown old. You can know what it is to be eternally young. This is not such a message that you could call it just positive thinking. No, this is biblical thinking. You can live eternally young. You take life as a challenge and not a threat. You follow the Lord fully and not half-heartedly. I point you to Jesus Christ this day, no matter how bleak your present or your future may seem. I want to tell you, He'll bring a ray of hope. He'll bring a bar of light. He'll bring forgiveness and delight like you cannot imagine. Maybe you've tried to find happiness through religion or through something good that you have done, or forgiveness because of something you have earned. No. Salvation is a gift, just like life. I invite you to spend that moment right now very, very carefully. Life is like a coin. You can spend it any way you wish, but you can only spend it once. Dear Father, I pray that you would help us to see life as a challenge, not a threat. May we understand that as time is passing and the years are stacking up, that you still have a plan for us, and it is full of a future and a hope. Therefore, I pray that we will embrace the challenge and step into it with the full vigor and confidence in you. I pray that we will learn also from Caleb's life the value of following the Lord fully, not half-heartedly. May we accept this, our Father, as a gift from you, that you have chosen for us the age in which we find ourselves and the opportunities that are before us. May we not be so preoccupied with the stacking up of years that we miss these opportunities and become dull and listless rather than excited about what you have for us. Now, Lord, I pray that we will realize that your Son, Jesus Christ, means everything to us, and nothing about him changes, though our lives go through change. He is the same yesterday, today, and forever. We count on that. We depend on that. We rely on it as we thank you for the years you have given us and for the privilege of living these years, especially for your greater glory. I ask this in the name of Christ, our Savior and our Lord. Amen.
0: Our prayer is that today's message from Chuck Swindoll has brought you a whole new perspective on the aging process, and to assure you that God is with you and wants to use you every step of the way. 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
3: An atheistic professor announced to his class that he was going to prove there was no God by giving God 15 minutes to knock him off of his teaching platform. 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
6: He says, look, it is a good thing not to be married. Now, he doesn't say it's bad to get married, and he doesn't say it's better to be single. He just says it's kalas. It's profitable, it's beneficial, it's good to be unmarried. Nothing wrong with that at all. It's very good.
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8: Today we are continuing a compelling, if not eye-opening, couple of weeks as John MacArthur continues a study that really cuts against the grain of today's culture. It's called Restoring Marriage, and it's designed to show you how to follow God's design for this sacred institution. This study will be a benefit to you whether you're preparing for a marriage or you're a newlywed or even if you've been married for years. So now, if you're able, grab your Bible, turn to 1 Corinthians chapter 6, and follow along as John begins today's message.
6: 1 Corinthians chapter 6, beginning at verse 12. I've entitled this section, Christian Liberty and Sex, because that really is what it talks about, and you'll see that as we begin. And in this passage, he presents the Christian's perspective on morality. Unless you really know the Lord Jesus Christ, unless you're a Christian, unless you understand what it is to live for God, this kind of a morality is going to seem a little bit in left field. But this is what the Bible teaches. You see, the Corinthians had rationalized their sexual activity just like people today do. There are plenty of people who, in the name of religion, say, everything's taken care of. We're free in religion. Christianity's made us free, so we live it up. There are plenty of other people, don't you hear this all the time, say, what's the big deal about sex? It's only biology, right? I mean, we're only animals. You don't get upset when dogs do it. Why do you get upset when we do it? You hear this all the time. Man, it's just a biological thing. It's there you go. You do it. You don't get all uptight about it. It's amoral. Now, the Corinthians had done the same thing. And, of course, they had a problem, too, because they lived in the city of Corinth. And Corinth was synonymous with sex. In fact, the verb to Corinthianize meant to have sex with a prostitute. That's how attached Corinth was to that kind of life. So they were saying, hey, our environment is overwhelming. And, man, we figured out theologically it's all right. And philosophically, it's just a biological act and no big deal. So we're doing it. So here are the Corinthians carrying another one of the cruddy things of their former life into the church. And this is the problem with every single difficulty the Corinthian church had. In the first four chapters, what problem did Paul deal with? Division in the church. You know why they were divided in the church? They were divided over human leaders and human philosophy. Both of those were carryovers from their former life. In chapter 5, the evil in the church was the evil of failing to discipline sin, a carryover from their former lives when they were tolerant of sin. In chapter 6 was the sin of suing one another. And you remember the Corinthian society loved to have lawsuits, and they just carried that over into their Christian life. And here they were immoral before they were Christians. They just carried that over into their Christian experience. So all of the evils there were just dragged in from their former life. And Paul's going to hit another one of them. Here it is. He's going to hit the sin of immorality, and he's going to take apart their rationalization. Sexual sin harms, controls, and perverts the body. That's Paul's threefold argument. Point number one, it harms, verse 12. All things are lawful unto me, but all things are not expedient. Stop right there. Now he says, all things are possible within the area of grace, but all things are not expedient. That word comes from a Greek word, sumphero, which means to profit, P-R-O-F-I-T. God will forgive, but man, the price is high. Immorality is one of those things that God forgives. If you as a Christian do that, some of you undoubtedly have committed adultery or fornication as Christians. If you have done that, God has forgiven totally and completely by the blood of Jesus Christ and in his grace. But there's a price to pay. There's a high price because there's harm built into that sin. I want to show you that by taking to Proverbs chapter 5. There is no other sin that a man or a woman commits that has built into it the deep-rooted damage that the sin of sexual immorality has. It has destroyed more people than drugs or booze ever together could have destroyed. And I want to show you Proverbs chapter 5. This is really interesting, and it's very, very practical. Look at verse 18. Now, God isn't against sex. Oh, no, he invented it. He is for it. Verse 18, let thy fountain be blessed. And that's talking literally about a man's ability to procreate. And rejoice with the wife of thy youth. Live it up. That's God's designed that. Sex is a fabulous thing, a beautiful thing. Let her be as the loving hind and pleasant roe. Speaking of deer-like animals. Let her breast satisfy thee at all times, and be thou ravished always with her love. I mean, this is great, you know. Live it up. Enjoy, see. And why wilt thou, my son, be ravished with a strange woman and embrace the bosom of a foreigner? For the ways of man are before the eyes of the Lord, and he ponders all his going. Why would you go off and commit adultery when you know that the Lord is what? Watching. He's watching. Well, look at chapter 6. Interesting section, verse 24. Now, this is practical. Listen to this. Verse 23, you better start. For the commandment is a lamp and the law is light, and reproofs of instruction are the way of life. Now he says God's law is going to give you the right path and the right light, and you're going to see the truth. Here it comes. To keep thee from the evil woman, from the flattery of the tongue of a foreign woman. Foreign simply means other than your own. Now watch. Lust not after her beauty in thine heart, neither let her take thee with her eyelids. Oh, you got to watch those eyes. Always the sex symbol, you know, with the half-opened eyes. Oh, that sneaky thing. Let her take thee with her eyelids. See, nothing new, folks. You know, Maybelline hasn't changed anything. Now, you see, what happens when this occurs in verse 26? For by means of an unchaste woman, a man is brought to a piece of bread. Something as elevated and high and lofty as a man, designed in the image of God, is brought down as if he were nothing but a piece of bread. And the adulteress will hunt for the precious life. Can a man take fire in his bosom and his clothes not be burned? You think you're going to commit sex sin and get away? You're wrong. You can't take fire in your bosom without burning your clothes. That's pretty clear. Can one go on hot coals and his feet not be burned? Verse 28. Verse 29, so he that goeth into his neighbor's wife, whosoever touches her shall not be innocent. Verse 32, whoso commits adultery with a woman lacks understanding. You know, it is stupid to commit adultery. Why? Because he that doeth it destroyeth his own what? Soul. God may forgive it, but that doesn't make it right, and that doesn't make it smart. Second thing, sin of adultery not only harms, it controls. Look at 6:12 again. All things are lawful for me, middle of the verse, but I will not be brought under the power of any. The Greek verb to be brought under the power means to come under the domination of or the power of something. And it really means to enslave. I will not be enslaved. And there is no more enslaving thing than sexual evil. This thing wants to subject. And it does. Here are the Corinthian Christians in the name of liberty losing their freedom and becoming slaves. In the name of Christian freedom, they had become slaves to their own desires. Paul says in 1 Thessalonians chapter 4, this is the will of God concerning you, that you be sanctified, even your sanctification, that you stay away from sexual sin. The next verse says that every one of you know how to possess his vessel in sanctification and honor. And the word vessel means body. Every one of you know how to possess his body, that you know how to possess your body. If you're going to stay away from sex sin, 1 Thessalonians 4:3 says, then verse 4 says you have to control your body. You have to get control of your flesh. In Romans 8:13, Paul put it this way. He said, kill the flesh, mortify the flesh, master the flesh, gain control. And, you know, you can get in a situation where you're not in control at all. Whoa, you've lost control. You get to the place where you're victimized by your drive. Keep it in control, Paul says. Possess your vessel. Control your body. But you don't become a slave. Paul says, yes, all things are lawful. But you do that and it'll enslave you. You'll become a slave. And I have never seen anything so enslaving in the lives of individuals as that particular area of sin. A third thing, and this is the major part of the passage, and believe it or not, we'll run through it quickly. Sin not only harms and enslaves, sex sin, but it perverts. Verse 13. Quickly, we'll look at it. And he gives three distinct purposes and designs for our bodies that are perverted by sexual sin. Foods for the body, verse 13, and the body for foods. That was their little statement. He says, wait a minute, but God shall destroy both it and them. You can't say, well, look, the body's for food and food's for the body and sex is for the body and the body's for sex. Just, that's all there is to it. It's just biological. Can't say that. Because God is going to destroy food and God is going to destroy stomachs. That's the real word here, stomach. God is going to wipe that out. But the body is not for sexual sin. It's for the Lord. And the Lord is for the body. And I'll prove it to you because God has both raised up the Lord and will also what? Raise up us by his power. You know why your body is different? Because your body someday is going to be what? Raised up. Your body isn't just a temporal commodity. You know, there's coming a time in this world where we're going to be raised. The rapture, we're just going to go from the grave. The bodies are going to be brought out of the grave. You say, what if there's nothing left? That's no problem for God. He just makes them all come together again. We're going to be in heaven in bodies, literal bodies. And so he's saying, look, food, that is eating, the necessity for eating, the digestive processes of the stomach, that'll all cease. God will wipe that all out. But the body, you, the total man incorporated in that flesh, that is going to be glorified and transformed into heaven. So don't think that the biology of eating is equal to what you do with your body. In terms of its union, there's a big difference. Now he gives three distinct purposes. First of all, he says, your body is for the Lord. Verse 13, it is for the Lord. Eating is a natural function, but sex is far more than a natural function, people. Sex, listen to this, is a spiritual union. It transcends the biological. C.S. Lewis says in Screwtape Letters, every time a man and a woman enter into a sexual relationship, a spiritual bond is established between them, which must be eternally enjoyed or eternally endured. God says, I'm going to destroy stomachs and I'm going to destroy food. But bodies, no. The Bible never says God's going to destroy eternally the body. That body is going to be glorified. The body of a Christian is going to spend its eternity with Jesus Christ in a glorified state. Our bodies are not just biological commodities. They have biological aspects and biological functions, but they are far beyond that. Between food and the stomach, there is a horizontal line. Between my body, my person, and the Lord, there is a vertical relationship. And it must not be defiled because God wants me presented to Jesus Christ, a chaste virgin, right? Spiritually. Your stomach was made for food, but your body wasn't made for sex. It was made for God. And within God's will, sex is included in marriage. Outside of that, you violate it. And the proof of it is in verse 14. God's going to raise your body out of the grave. Don't defile that thing which was designed to spend eternity with Him. You can't say sex is for the body and the body for sex. The body is for the Lord. Second thing. He says, not only is your body for the Lord, but it is one with Christ. Look at verses 15 to 18. Know ye not that your bodies are the members of Christ? Mele, the normal word for the member of a physical body. Shall I then take the members of Christ and make them the members of a prostitute? Megeneta. God forbid, may it never happen. He says, look, you are one with Christ. You are the members of Christ. When you were saved, you were joined to Christ. Every one of us is a member of His body. Isn't that right? Ephesians 1, 22 and 23, 1 Corinthians chapter 12, Romans chapter 12, verse 5. We are all made one with Christ in His body. And if we are committing acts of sin, we are joining Christ to that prostitute. God forbid. Sex sin is sickening. It is unthinkable that I would use Jesus Christ in a sex relationship. Could you imagine if Christ was on earth going to Him and saying, Lord, I am going over here to commit adultery. Would you please come and partake with me? You say, Carthy, that's blasphemous. You better believe it, but it's no more blasphemous than a Christian committing adultery because he's dragging Christ into it, right? You're a member of Christ. Sex is a union of two becoming one. Thus, in a Christian's immorality, there is the most gross profaning of making Christ one with that sin. Sex is not just biological. No, it is spiritual. It is two becoming one. That's the way God designed it. It unites two people. That's why the Old Testament says when there are two single people, if a man lies with a woman, then he marries her. Why? Because they've consummated a spiritual union. And that's why the Bible says that when adultery is committed, that's grounds for divorce. Why? Because they have consummated a union outside the marriage. Two becoming one is not just biological, it's the integrating of two people in the deepest parts of their being. And that's why C.S. Lewis says what you have is an eternal spiritual bond, either to be eternally enjoyed or eternally endured. The Corinthians or any Christian who commits an act of sexual sin drags Jesus Christ into it. Well, look what he says in verse 16. What? Know you not that he who is joined to a prostitute is one body? Yes, that's right. For two shall be one flesh. When you unite with a prostitute, you become one flesh with that prostitute in the deepest sense of communion of your beings. The sex act is not just biological. It is the uniting of two persons in the deepest, most intimate sense. And when you do that with a prostitute, you've drawn a union with that prostitute. When you do it with somebody outside your marriage, you've drawn a union with that person. And if you're joined to Jesus Christ, you dragged him right into it. Verse 17, he that is joined to the Lord is what? One spirit. You're one with him. How could you ever drag him into that? To be one with him. The result, it says in verse 18, flee sexual sin. Get out of there. You know the smartest way to handle sexual sin? Just get out of there. I said you can't have a problem if you're not around. You know, Joseph was a smart guy. He got in there and Potiphar's wife started laying it on him. Oh, Joseph, you big hunk of man, you know, all this. And oh, Joseph just realized only one way out of this. He took off like a shot. She grabbed his coat and that's all she got. He was gone. Say, no, I'm going to face it and gain the victory. That's ridiculous. Get out of there. Well, I must know how the world lives. Got to be aware of these things and show my strength. Just get out of there. 2 Timothy 2:22, it says, flee youthful lust. Get out of there. Don't sit there and take it in. Get out. If you're looking at something that isn't good, get out of there. If you're reading something that isn't good, junk it. If you're in a situation that's going the direction of compromising, sorry, boom, go. You say, well, they won't understand. Well, who cares? Whether they understand, just get out of there. Some simple solutions, aren't there? Everything isn't complicated. Verse 18 further. Every sin that a man does is outside the body, but he that commits fornication or sex sin sins against his own body. Now, that's very difficult to understand what Paul meant because he doesn't really elucidate on it. But what I think he means is this, that while sexual immorality is not necessarily the worst sin, it is the most unique in its consequences. It has a way of internally destroying a man and a woman that no other sin has. Why? Because of all sins, it is the one sin that is the spiritual union of two persons. All sin blackens. All sin devastates. But this sin destroys a person at the roots of his being. It harms him. It devastates him. It enslaves him. And it just diametrically opposes everything God intended for the body of a Christian. It's for the Lord, and it's one with Christ. Third, your body is the temple of the Holy Spirit. Verse 19. What? Know ye not? That's the sixth time he's used that formula in this chapter. Common knowledge. Isn't it common knowledge to you that your body is the shrine or the sanctuary of the Holy Spirit who is in you, whom you have of God? You didn't induce the Holy Spirit. You didn't earn the Holy Spirit. You didn't seek the Holy Spirit. He was given as a gift. And you aren't even your own. You're his temple. You say, how come I'm his? Because verse 20 says he bought you with a price. And what was the price? 1 Peter 1:18 and 19, for you were not redeemed with gold and silver, precious stones, none of those things, but you were redeemed with the precious blood of Jesus Christ as of a lamb without spot, without blemish. What was the price he paid? His blood. Listen, he bought you. You're the shrine of the Holy Spirit. You're the temple of the living God, he says in 2 Corinthians 6:16. You're the temple of the living God. God dwells in you. How can you drag the Holy Spirit into this? You are the temple of God. The living God dwells in you. You are the sacred shrine. Don't you know that? How could you desecrate? How could you mutilate? How could you defile the temple of the Spirit of God? That's who you are, sacred shrine of the Holy Spirit. Listen, are you defiling the temple of the Holy Spirit? Are you dragging your union with Christ? Are you dragging Jesus Christ into a sinful situation? Are you making him one with a prostitute? You say, well, what's a prostitute? Anybody who prostitutes the right meaning and use of sex. Are you using your body for biological expression? Forget it. Your body is for the Lord. You see, it's just incongruous. And what is the result of all of this? Verse 20, he says this. Therefore, glorify God in your what? Body. The rest of the verse doesn't appear in the best manuscripts. Glorify God in your body. That's it. What should you do with your body? Glorify God with it. Praise God with it. Make it a shrine where somebody can worship. How could you defile yourself? God will forgive you. That's right. He'll forgive you. He always does. But it will harm you. You'll pay a tremendous price. And it'll control you. And it'll pervert the design God has for you. And so I say to you what Paul said to the Ephesians. Sex sin, let it not once be named among you.
8: 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The title of John's current study, Restoring Marriage. Well, one thing this study is making clear, God says a lot about marriage, and it's a key theme in both the Old Testament and the New Testament. But does Scripture also explain why God created marriage in the first place, and what marriage may reveal about God's character? Here's how John answered those questions.
6: Yeah, when in Genesis we read that we're created in God's image, part of that image, and there are a lot of aspects to it, but part of that image is a relationship because God is a Trinity, Father, Son, and Holy Spirit. So to be created in God's image means to be designed for relationship. And that's why marriage is called the grace of life. It is to reflect in its fullest sense the image of God. It is also for the purpose of procreation. It is also for the purpose of purity, so that one is not tempted to sin and sin in an immoral way. You need to have your own wife and your own husband.

While it's true that the senior years are designed to be golden, some people don't see it that way. The latter season of life can feel alienating. The elderly are often overlooked, or so it seems. Today on In

0: God's design for marriage also is to produce a generation of righteous people. That is why, you know, way back in the book of Deuteronomy, the children of Israel were told to basically raise children and teach them to love the Lord their God with all their heart, soul, mind, and strength. In the New Testament, we're instructed to bring up children in the nurture and admonition of the Lord. So, for all of those reasons, God has designed marriage. And he has designed a unique role for the husband and a unique role for the wife, not to be confounded or confused or reversed.
1: 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Now for our entire staff, I'm Phil Johnson. Thanks for tuning in today, and be sure to join us again next week for a lesson by John MacArthur with Father's Day in mind. It's called Crucial Lessons for a Wise Father. 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
1: 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Stay with me.
0: Hypocrisy inside the church. Organized opposition from the outside. The early church in Acts chapter 5 is under attack from two directions at once, and how the apostles respond will define the movement for generations to come. I'm Dave Drewy, and on this weekend edition of Living on the Edge, Chip Ingram continues our series called The Jesus Revolution. And don't miss what's coming after the message. Chip will have a personal word about our mid-year match and what it means to be part of this global movement. Now let's open our Bibles to Acts chapter 5, starting in verse 1, as we join Chip with his message titled, Grace Stoppers, Two Things That Destroy God's Work in Our Lives.
1: Now a man named Ananias, together with his wife Sapphira, also sold a piece of property. With his wife's full knowledge, he kept back part of the money for himself, but brought the rest of it and put it at the apostles' feet. Then Peter said to him, Ananias, how is it that Satan has so filled your heart that you've lied to the Holy Spirit? And you've kept back for yourself some of the money you received from the land. Didn't it belong to you before it was sold? And after it was sold, wasn't the money at your disposal? What made you think of doing such a thing? You have not lied to men, but to God. When Ananias heard this, he fell down and died, and great fear seized all who heard.

heard it and what happened. Then the young men came forward and they wrapped his body, they carried him out, and they buried him. About 3 hours later, his wife came in, not knowing what had happened. And Peter asked her, tell me, is this the price that you and Ananias got for the land? And she replied, oh, yes, Brother Peter, yes, we did. It was a big sacrifice, and we just felt like that's something God wanted us to do. We're actually pretty wonderful, aren't we? I'm reading into the text just a bit. But I do that because that's what's behind all this. Peter said to her, how could you agree to test the Spirit of the Lord? Look, the men whose feet buried your husband are at the door, and they will carry you out as well. At that moment, she fell down at his feet and died. Then the young men came in and, finding her dead, carried her out, buried her beside her husband, and great fear seized the whole church and all who heard about these events. I guess so. What's going on in this passage? What's really going on here? What's the attack? What was the sin? Why did God judge it so severely? And then maybe more importantly, what in the world's it got to say to you and to me today? Let me suggest that the temptation is to pose. It's to pretend. We all do that. And you say to yourself, well, if we all do that, why does God judge it so harshly? Because at the core of posing is hypocrisy. Who you are and what you purport to be tells two different stories. And when unbelievers get up close and they smell us and see us, and you know what? They see that difference. They say, you know what? I don't believe in your message and I don't believe in your Savior. That's why the judgment was so harsh. Notice what happened as a result of this. We pick up the story. It says a great fear seized those in the church. I mean, this is more, I'm going to talk a little bit about fear in just a second, but notice there is this sense of, whoa, and then notice what happens. The apostles performed many miracles and signs and wonders among the people, and all the believers used to meet together in Solomon's colonnade. No one else dared join them, even though they were highly regarded by the people. I love that. Christians were highly regarded. They weren't weird. They weren't people screaming on TV for people's money. They weren't hypocrites. The people said, I don't want to join that group because I'll tell you what, you better be a for real authentic person or you might die. But whew, man, they love each other. They so reflect that person they say they follow who came back from the dead, Jesus. As a result, people brought their sick in the streets and laid them on beds and mats so that at least Peter's shadow might fall on some of them as they passed by. Crowds gathered also from the towns all around Jerusalem, bringing their sick and those tormented by evil spirits, and all of them were healed. Circle the word all. All of them were healed. Now, very carefully here, don't think that the Bible's teaching that God heals all people all time. Healing and faith doesn't always necessarily go together. Three times in all of biblical history, you see miracles as the norm. When the law is given under Moses, when the prophetic ministry of restoring Israel, Elijah and Elijah, and Jesus and the apostles, every time God gives new revelation, the law from Sinai, then there's a season of miracles, miracles, miracles, miracles, miracles, parting of the Red Sea, the manna, the quail. Why? To say that God's truth is here and you can believe it. And then there is also, when people take the first steps of disregard, there's a very harsh initial judgment that this is for real. The same thing with Elijah and Elisha, a great season where miracles were the norm. The same thing here with the apostles. Now, God still does miracles, but he does it as he chooses and according to his will. But here's what I want you to see. There was a great fear. We have a lot of misguided thinking about fear. I've heard people talk about, well, the fear of the Lord, what it just means is reverential awe. What's that mean? I mean, I get what they're saying, because the problem is you don't want to be afraid of God because he's your father. So how do we, let me give you a picture that's helped me. Imagine, if you will, being right on the edge of a tabletop out on the Grand Canyon or like at Half Dome. And when you get near to that edge and when you look down, it's like thousands of feet down. And you can be 20 feet back and you can see it all, reverential awe. Wow. Majestic, amazing, beautiful. And then when you get closer, what do you instinctively do? Hey, guys, when do you guys want to grab my belt here? Well, I want to see over there. You mean you want to get that close? I want to get real close. Okay? You got my leg? Get my, hey, dude.

0: get my leg, okay? Hold on really tight. And when you get near the edge, it is not reverential at all. You are scared to death and your heart's going, it gets even worse if you say, you know, a little daredevil in you. I want to really get the experience. You guys hold my belt and I'm going to lean forward. And they hold your belt out over it. And as they do, there's a lot of reverential awe and terror. Listen carefully. Tozer writes, because by the way, where there is no fear of God, people sin. That's what the psalmist said. The wicked sin because there's no fear of God in their heart. Tozer wrote, in the olden days, men were said to walk in the fear of God and to serve the Lord with fear. However intimate their communion with God, however bold their prayers, at the base of their religious life was the conception of God as awesome and dreadful. The idea of God's transcendence runs through the whole Bible and gives color and tone to the character of the saints. This fear of God was more than a natural apprehension of danger. It was a non-rational dread, an acute feeling of personal insufficiency in the presence of God the Almighty. We've forgotten God is God. What would it be like to come near the presence of someone whose energy speaks a word and galaxies come into existence? You don't walk up with hands on your hip and go, hey, would you give me a little help? That's how we treat God. You wouldn't walk up and say, yeah, I know there's, you know, this salad bar of commandments. Hey, I think I'll obey 2, 4, 6, and 8, 9, and 7. I don't think I'll be very fulfilled if I do those. He goes on to say, whenever God appeared to men in the Bible times, the results were the same. An overwhelming sense of terror and dismay, a wrenching sensation of sinfulness and guilt. When God spoke to Abraham, Abraham stretched himself upon the ground to listen. When he spoke to Moses, he saw the burning bush, he hid his face and couldn't look upon him. When Isaiah saw a vision of God, he wrung out the cry, woe is me, I am undone, I'm a man of unclean lips. Daniel's encounter with God was probably the most dreadful and wonderful of them all. The prophet lifted up his eyes and saw the appearance of lightning, and his eyes like lamps of fire, and his arms and his feet were like color polished brass, and the voice of his words were like the sound of a multitude of waters. And Daniel alone saw the vision, and afterwards he said, for the men that were with me did not see the vision, but a great quakening fell upon them. So they fled and they hid themselves. And I was left there alone, and I saw this great vision, and all my comeliness went out of me, and I turned into me to corruption. And then I heard the voice of his words, and it was I went into a deep sleep on my face, and my face was toward the ground. That's a different God than, Lord, you know, could you help me out a little bit? I don't feel like doing that today. Tozer later writes, in balance to this, which is so encouraging, once you get a honest, holy fear of God, the cross becomes so rich and so beautiful because through the blood of Christ, I'm invited in his righteousness to come boldly before the throne of that God in my time of need to find mercy and grace. And this God who is that fearful and awesome and holy and powerful, though exalted in majesty, is eager to be your friend. He's transcendent, but he's eminent. He's tender. He's compassionate. He's the one that says to the woman who's had 5 husbands and living with a guy, sin no more. He's the one that says when you've blown it and you realize that there's hypocrisy and sin and addiction and you've said things and you have an honest time with God and you feel so wretched inside and so unacceptable, in that moment you said, God, I bring nothing to the table. How could anyone love me? And you will be flooded with grace because he is near to those who have a humble and contrite spirit. And those who tremble at his word, he esteems. See, we don't take the time to get honest. And because you're not honest, and I'm not honest, you don't experience God. That's where the power is.
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2: 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He's looking for ordinary people who are willing to be filled with the Spirit and be used by him.
1: Ordinary people, like you and me, because when we step up together, something extraordinary happens. That's what the Mid-Year Match is.

0: is all about, happening right now at Living on the Edge. We'll have all the details for you after the message, but now let's continue with our study on the Jesus Revolution.
1: The church is devoid of power because of the hypocrisy that we've learned not only to live with, but to give one another a pass on, so that because no one really lives it out to any significant degree, we say, well, I'm just like everyone else. I assure you, the Pharisees and the Sadducees in Jesus' day were convinced they were not hypocrites. And they knew their Bible, and they were religious. And Jesus spoke the harshest words that have ever come out of the Creator's mouth. What happened? Posing. Second attack begins in verse 17. When the high priest, this is from without, and all of his associates were, and members of the party of the Sadducees were filled with jealousy. They arrested the apostles. Now it's not just John and Peter, it's all of them. And they put them in public jail. But during the night, an angel of the Lord opened the doors and he brought them out. And he said, go, stand in the temple courts and tell the people the full message of this new life. And so at daybreak, they entered the temple courts as they'd been told, and they began to teach the people. When the high priest and his associates arrived, they called together the Sanhedrin, the full assembly of the elders of Israel, and they sent to the jail for the apostles. But on arriving at the jail, the officers didn't find them there. So they went back and they reported, we found the jail securely locked. The guards were standing at the doors, but when we opened them, we found no one inside. On hearing this report, the captain of the temple guard and the chief priests were puzzled, wondering, what could come of this? I mean, they're scratching their head. Then someone came and said, look, the men you put in jail are standing in the temple and they're teaching the people. At this, the captain went with his officers and brought the apostles, and they didn't use force because they feared that the people would stone them. Having brought the apostles, they made them appear before the Sanhedrin to be questioned by the high priest. And just imagine this. This is like going into downtown Wall Street, Ivy League. I mean, these are the power players. This is walking into the Oval Office in their day. This is the most powerful, educated, rich people in the world who call the shots. And these basic blue-collar workers, with the exception of a couple, are being called in, and this whole place is filled, and you're on trial. And we've already told you once to stop doing this. So before you get these guys as heroes who are just going to step up and do the right thing, I want you to imagine the emotions that they were going through. Having brought the apostles in, they made them appear before the Sanhedrin, and they questioned them. And here's what they said. You have filled Jerusalem with your teaching, and you are determined to make us guilty of this man's blood. And Peter and the other apostles replied, we must obey God rather than men. The God of our fathers raised Jesus from the dead, whom you had killed by hanging him on a tree. God exalted him to his right hand as Prince and Savior, that he might give repentance and forgiveness of sins to Israel. These are the most educated people about the Bible, and none of them have asked the question, I wonder if maybe we're off. I wonder if we're in our comfort zone. I wonder if maybe all those Old Testament passages that we have memorized and all the Mishnah and all the law and all religious stuff, I wonder if maybe this could be the guy. I mean, there's a lot of miracles going on here. But you know what? They don't have any interest in hearing God. They have interest in controlling their position, their perception by people, and their power. And by the way, when they do that or when we do that, we do not experience God. Notice what Peter says. God wanted to give repentance. God wants to forgive people. God wants to love people. And he does it through his son, who he raised from the dead. We are witnesses of these things, and so is the Holy Spirit, whom God has given to those who obey. In other words, he's saying, we saw him with our own eyes. And by the way, all these miracles, Peter's saying, this isn't me. When Barnabas gave that money, that wasn't Barnabas. That was the Spirit of God prompting him to just act on that good impulse and allow the life of Christ in him. When Peter steps up and is bold in front of all these high-powered people, it's not Peter. This is the Spirit of God flowing through an ordinary human being just like you and just like me. And in his yieldedness, the Spirit of God gives him this boldness. The response is pretty negative. When they heard these things, they were furious and wanted to kill them. But the scene changes. A Pharisee named Gamaliel a teacher of the law who was honored by all the people, stood up in the Sanhedrin and ordered that the men be put outside for just a little while. Then he addressed the men of Israel, consider carefully what you do with these men. Some time ago, Theudas appeared claiming to be somebody, and about 400 men rallied to him, and he was killed, and his followers disappeared, and it all came to nothing. And after him, Judas, the Galilean, appeared in the days of the census, and he led a band of people in revolt, and he too was killed, and his followers were scattered. Therefore, in this present case, I advise you, leave these men alone. Let them go. For if their purpose or activity is from human origin, it will fail. But if it's from God, you will not be able to stop these men. You will only find yourselves fighting against God. God's grace is unstoppable. His purposes are gonna happen. They're gonna happen in this nation, in this world. His purposes are unstoppable, and he has an agenda. The only issue is whether you will ride that wave of grace and be a part of what he purposed for you, or whether you'll stand on the sidelines out of fear and control and say, you know what, I think I'm more concerned about my agenda than God's. This is scary stuff, isn't it? That requires faith in a big God. And I'm glad these guys had it. His speech persuaded them. He called the apostles in and then had them flogged. So this isn't light stuff. Flogged isn't like, you know, slap on the wrist. If you saw the movie The Passion, this is a pole, multi lines of leather, steel balls in the middle, and some pieces of glass or bone on the end. You got 12 guys holding on to poles, and they get their back ripped up. See, just when, this stuff that's been passed around for the last 20 years, that if you do exactly what God wants you to do, everything will go your way. You have a big house, you make a lot of money, and prosperity gospel is absolutely false. These people obeyed to the point, and what happens to them? They get flogged. When you do the right thing, what you get is the joy of Christ, great spiritual reward, fulfilling God's purpose, a love in your heart, and what money can't buy. But it doesn't mean that circumstances are going to be great. The apostles left the Sanhedrin rejoicing because they'd been counted worthy of suffering, disgrace for the name. Day after day in the temple courts and from house to house, they never stopped teaching and proclaiming the good news that Jesus is Christ. The nation has rejected the Savior. They flogged the disciples, and here's the reason. Courage in the face of persecution authenticates the validity of the message and the credibility of the messenger. Courage. The temptation is to compromise. Purity is a prerequisite for power. Courage is the prerequisite for impact. Compromise is the temptation we all have, to say it a little lighter, to say it a little softer, to sort of step out but not really step out. When people see courage in the face of persecution, it authenticates both the message and the messenger. I think the last, I don't know, maybe 20, 25 years, we've so wanted to identify with people and let them know that, you know, you can be a Christian but really be pretty hip and pretty cool, and maybe really hip and really cool, that somehow we never get around to telling people the truth. And so we got so near the culture we've fallen in, and now you can't tell a difference anymore. People say, I love God, and their behavior and their values. People say, I don't love God, their behavior, their values. These people, they come to me and go, yeah, I have no interest in it. You guys don't live any different than me. Your marriages aren't any better than mine. You don't tell the truth any more than I do. All you do is you got this religious stuff and say, well, we're forgiven. Well, you know, it doesn't work for me. It's phony. Posing and compromise are at the heart of power that's gone out. The result of these men's courage is what? Power. Perseverance, joy. There was joy. There was joy. This was for real. There was joy. There was a connection with God that's unexplainable that said, I am fulfilling what I was made to do in all the earth, and the price was high, but there's something that occurred, and that's what God wants for us.
0: 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Chip has one more word for us before we go about the mid-year match and what it means to say yes to this moment. So stay with us. They were flogged, and then they left the Sanhedrin, rejoicing. Why? Well, because they had been counted worthy of suffering disgrace for the name. That's not a natural response. That's a supernatural one. And it's the same response available to any follower of Christ who decides that the approval of God matters more than the comfort of the crowd. Every message you've heard so far in our Jesus Revolution series is available right now on the Living on the Edge podcast. 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The apostles rejoiced because they knew the story wasn't over. And now here's Chip Ingram to remind you that this story isn't over either, and that right now in June 2026, you have a chance to be part of what happens next.
2: 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You are a valued partner in the Jesus movement. Every message that goes out, every pastor who is encouraged and trained, every young person who finds their faith, every marriage that is saved, every believer who finally moves from sitting on the sidelines to living it out on the front lines, at work and in their neighborhood and the coffee shop, and when they drop off the dry cleaning. I mean, the kind of Christians that actually live like Christians. When you give to Living on the Edge, you are a part of the Jesus Revolution. From Acts chapter 1 to Acts chapter 5, the early church turned the world upside down because ordinary people like you, yes, and ordinary people like me, stepped out and made a difference. You know what I love about the book of Acts? Nobody in it knew how the story would end. They just kept saying yes, one step at a time. And that's what we're doing at Living on the Edge. And here's my question for you. Would you take the next step with us? Would you give to the mid-year match this June? And I would remind you, thanks to a small group of donors, every dollar you give this June gets doubled dollar for dollar. Let's find out what God can really do in the midst of this very chaotic world when ordinary people like you step out and say to Jesus, "Yes, I'm still in the game."
0: Nobody in the book of Acts knew how the story would end. They just kept saying yes. Say yes today by joining the mid-year match. Your gift doubled, your step taken. 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
1: One day, God is going to accomplish the ultimate makeover when the Bible says we shall be like Him.
2: We know our sins and shortcomings all too well. We know we're far from perfect. But coming up, Pastor Greg Laurie says there's a better day coming.
1: Everything you've ever struggled with will be gone. The sinful nature, gone. Your doubts, gone. Your pain, gone. Everything gone. The ultimate makeover, because God sees you for what you can.

0: If you really believe Jesus could come back at any moment, would it change how you live today? That's what Pastor Greg Laurie explores on this edition of A New Beginning. It's not about guessing dates or decoding headlines. It's about being ready. Pastor Greg offers some fresh perspective and a helpful reminder that Jesus isn't coming back for a perfect person, just a prepared one. So open your Bible now and join us for a hopeful look at the signs of the times.
1: All right, well, let's grab our Bibles. We're going through the epistles of John, 1st, 2nd, and 3rd. And the title of my message is Signs of the Last Days and Why You Shouldn't Panic. All around us are signs of the times pointing to the fact that Jesus is coming again. So here's point number one. The return of Jesus Christ should cause us to want to live godly lives. 1 John 3:2. Beloved, now we're the children of God. It's not yet been revealed what we shall be, but we know when he's revealed, we'll be like him, for we'll see him as he is. Everyone that has this hope in him purifies himself just as he is pure. So makeovers are very popular these days. They do home makeovers. There's TV shows dedicated to the theme of making your home over. And then they do wardrobe makeovers and changing your appearance. One day, God is going to accomplish the ultimate makeover when the Bible says we shall be like him. There's coming a day when we will see Jesus Christ face to face. And at that moment, everything you've ever struggled with will be gone. The sinful nature, gone. Your doubts, gone. Your pain, gone. Everything gone. The ultimate makeover, because God sees you for what you can become. I don't know if you've ever seen the amazing sculpture of David. It's one of the most magnificent things I've ever seen. It's gigantic. And it's hard to believe that a single man did that out of a single slab of marble. And in fact, the piece of marble that Michelangelo sculpted David out of was considered flawed by other sculptors who rejected it, but Michelangelo chose it. And as he was walking around it and looking at the slab of marble, he said to one of the workers, "I see David." And the worker said, "I don't see anything. I just see a slab of marble." Michelangelo said, "Yes, but I see David." See, he saw what he could make out of the slab of marble. And God sees what he can make out of you. You see flaws, especially if you have a magnifying mirror. Those are scary, aren't they? I shaved the other day. That's good, clean shave. I looked in the magnifying mirror. Oh, man, this is sad. Right half of my face was a full beard. No, it wasn't that bad, but... You know, you realize, oh, I didn't see clearly as I thought I did. And so we see the flaws. God sees them too. But he also sees the potential. He sees what you can become. And in the same way, as we think about the last days, we should be thinking about what we should be doing. Sometimes we get caught up in the minutiae of prophetic events and their order, and we argue about this and that, and we miss the big picture. The big picture is, if I really believe Jesus Christ could come back at any moment, it should affect the way that I live. He that has this hope purifies himself even as he is pure, or cleans himself up. Let's say you had a very important guest coming over to your house for dinner tonight. And they were going to arrive at 5 o'clock. You would have your house spick and span. You would have everything organized. You would have everything ready for this important guest that was coming to your home. So as we wait for Christ, we want to clean our life up if necessary and get rid of any things that don't belong there. Romans 13:12 says, "The night is almost gone. The day of salvation will soon be here. So remove your dark deeds like dirty clothes and put on the shining armor of right living." And if we really believe Jesus is coming, we will not be sinless, but we should sin less. Let me say that again. If we really believe Jesus is coming, we will not be sinless, but we should sin less. Look at 1 John 3. Whoever commits sin also commits lawlessness, and sin is lawlessness. And you know that he was manifested to take away our sin, and in him there is no sin. Whoever abides in him does not sin. Whoever sins has neither seen him nor known him. Wait, hold on now. Are you saying if I'm a real Christian waiting for Christ to come back, I should not sin? Well, not exactly. Because earlier in 1 John 1:8, we read, if we say we have no sin, we deceive ourselves and the truth is not in us. So clearly we sin. Even after we're Christians, we sin. So what is John saying here? That if you are abiding in him, you will not sin. Well, in the original language, it's explained. It would better be translated, whoever habitually sins or whoever practices sin, you see. So it's not a person that sins. It's a person that lives in sin, that practices sin, that is unapologetic about sin. Maybe they even celebrate that sin. John is saying, you can't live that way and call yourself a true believer. The theological term for it is antinomianism. It's basically the mentality that says, I'm a Christian, I'm saved, I'm forgiven, therefore I can do whatever I want. Well, that is not true. That's unbiblical. And that's what John is dealing with here. He says, if that's the case, if you're living comfortably in sin without any desire to repent, then you don't know him. Again, that's antichrist. In other words, it's instead of Christ thinking. It would be like joining a gym. And so you get, you know, the best outfit possible. You get the ultimate shoes and you get the giant water bottle. What's the thing with these giant water bottles? They just get bigger and bigger. They're made out of metal. They weigh 30 pounds. I saw someone the other day carrying a big Sparklets bottle on their shoulder, you know, just in case I get dehydrated for 4 minutes. Like, drinking fountains still exist. There is water out there somewhere, but no, we have to carry the giant water bottles. But I digress. So you got the outfit, you got the shoes, you know, and then you're in the gym and you take selfies of yourself. Selfie, selfie. Don't, please, if you go to a gym, don't take selfies of yourself. How many of you do that? No, don't raise your hand. It's because you would raise your hand. You know, hashtag fit for life, shut up. Just shut up and work out and get out. Okay, just please. But what if you joined a gym and then you just ate donuts? You go in, but you ate donuts at a place next door. And so you're getting in shape, just the wrong shape. You're in more the shape of a pear. Well, that would be antinomianism. In other words, oh, well, I belong to a gym. That's all I need. I have membership in a gym. No, you got to go to the gym and you got to work out. You got to do what you got to do to get in the right shape. And there are people that say, well, I'm a Christian. I prayed that little prayer at a Harvest Crusade 10 years ago. You know, and I'm going to heaven. Now I can live like hell. Doesn't work that way. If you're a true Christian, you want to walk with Christ. You'll never be sinless, but you should sin less. And purify yourself. Clean yourself up as you wait for him to return.
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4: 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But during his message at the Harvest Crusade, Pastor Greg said it would be the best thing I would ever do for myself. And you know what? He was right.
3: If you've had your life changed because of Harvest Ministries, would you let Pastor Greg know? 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
2: Well, you've joined us for Pastor Greg's message today called Signs of the Last Days and Why You Shouldn't Panic. As he continues, he presents his final point.
1: Abiding in Christ is the golden key to spiritual growth. You know, we're always looking for the shortcut to spiritual growth. Like, how am I going to become a greater man or woman of God? Well, that's a good thing to think about and want to be. But there's no shortcuts. It's literally every day getting up and putting one foot in front of the other and walking with God. As one person put it, long obedience in the same direction. There's no shortcut. It's going to take time. But what better way to spend your time than walking with the Lord? Every day I get up, I'm going to read the Word of God. Every day I get up, I'm going to pray. Every day I get up, I'm going to want to be more Christ-like. It's being a vital part of the church. It's regularity. It's consistency. Abide means to sink your roots deeply into something. It means to stay in a given place, to remain or to continue. Like, let's say I planted a tree in my front yard. And I watched it start to grow and watered it. And I thought, yeah, you know, this would be better in the backyard. So I dig it up, take it to the backyard, plant it there, leave it there for a couple of days. Oh, man, it was better in the front yard. I pluck it up again, pull it back, put it in the front yard. Oh, I don't know. I'm going back to the back. After four or five times of doing this, that tree is dead. Because you've not let the tree get rooted. And we uproot ourselves. Oh, I'm here. Now I'm going to move over there. And now I'm going to read the Bible. Now I'm not going to read the Bible. I'm going to pray. I'm not going to pray. I'm going to be in this church. I'm going to be in that church. I'm going to be in another church. You're not abiding. You need to sink your roots deeply into Christ. And that is the secret to spiritual growth. Someone sums it up perfectly. Blessed or happy is the man that walks not in the counsel of the ungodly, nor stands in the way of sinners, or sits in the seat of the scornful, but his delight is in the word of the Lord, and in it does he meditate day and night. He will be like a tree planted by the rivers of water that brings forth fruit in his season, and whatever he does shall prosper. See, it's all there, right there in Psalm 1. He doesn't walk in ungodly counsel. He doesn't let this culture tell him how to live or how to think. But instead, his delight is in God's word. And then he meditates in it day and night. Now, to meditate means to fill your mind with, biblically. Now, in Eastern mysticism, to meditate means to empty your mind while wearing Lululemon. But while you have your giant metal bottle of water next to you. But to meditate in the Bible means to fill your mind with the Word of God. In God's Word, he meditates day and night. And he's like that tree planted by the rivers of water. And then this amazing promise of answered prayer, if you abide in Christ. Jesus says in John 15, if you abide in me and my words abide in you, you shall ask what you will and it shall be done unto you. Another translation of that same statement of Christ from an expanded Greek translation would go as follows. Jesus speaking, if you maintain a living communion with me and my word is at home in you, you shall ask at once for yourself whatever your heart desires and it will be yours. Wow. Whatever my heart desires. Yeah, that's what Jesus said. But what am I doing? I'm studying his word. It's at home in my life. I'm learning to think biblically, thus I'll start praying biblically and asking for the things God wants me to have, and it will be mine. All of this comes from abiding in him. That's what we're called to do as we await the Lord's return. So let me conclude this message. If you feel far from God, he hasn't gone anywhere. He's ready to forgive you, and this is about a relationship with him. Let's say, to illustrate, you had the worst boyfriend of all time. First of all, he was unattractive. He insulted you instead of complimenting you. He was always late. He chewed with his mouth open. Everything you don't want a guy to do, this guy did. But, you know, there weren't any other prospects. So for some unknown reason, you stayed with this dude, right? And then one day, a really wonderful man came along. He was handsome. He was caring. He was complimentary. He loved you. He appreciated you. And then one day he said, could I become your boyfriend? And before he could finish the sentence, you said, yes. Was it hard to break up with that old boyfriend? Easiest thing you ever did. Why? A better guy came along. That's us before we know Christ. You know, we're living in sin. We've learned to put up with it. We don't even enjoy it anymore. Oh, sure, when we first started crossing those lines and we started breaking those rules and trying this and trying that, there was a little pleasure, but it was a short-lived pleasure, and now it's just miserable. We don't like the parties anymore. We don't like that feeling of being under the influence of alcohol or drugs anymore. We don't like these so-called friends that could care less about us anymore. We don't like it, but we don't know what to do. And then Jesus Christ comes along and says, follow me. And we turn our back on it. It's as simple as that. That was my life at the age of 17, 10 years ago. And a few more. But I was partying, I was drinking, I was doing drugs. And I hated it. And then I heard about Jesus. And then I heard the gospel. And then I believed, and everything changed for me. Someone better came along. Why are you living in your sinful lifestyle? You don't even enjoy it anymore, and you know it. Why don't you just say, I'm done with this, and follow Christ? Well, will I have to give up anything to follow Jesus? Yes. How about this? You'll have to give up hell so you can go to heaven. Does that seem like a good deal? Give up hopelessness and replace it with hope. Give up hatred and bitterness and replace it with love and forgiveness. Give up emptiness and replace it with fulfillment. That sounds like a pretty good deal to me. Whatever you give up to follow Jesus will be more than made up for. So in a moment, we're going to pray. And I'm going to give you an opportunity to believe in Jesus if you haven't done that yet. Maybe some of the things I've said today, you're hearing this for the first time. You've never heard this stuff before. Good. Glad you came. Now you need to respond to it. Let's all pray. Father, I pray that your Holy Spirit will speak to the heart of every person here. Every person listening, watching, wherever they are, if they don't know you yet, let this be the moment they believe. While our heads are bowed and our eyes are closed and we're praying, how many of you would say right now, I need Jesus. I'm ready to ask Christ to come into my life. If you want Christ to come into your life, if you want him to forgive you of your sin, if you want to go to heaven when you die, if you want to find the meaning and purpose of life, I want you to pray this prayer after me. In fact, let's all pray this prayer together. We'll all pray it. In a show of support for those that are praying it for the first time, just pray these words. Lord Jesus, I know that I'm a sinner, but I know that you're the Savior who died on the cross for my sin and rose again from the dead. I turn from my sin now. I choose to follow you from this moment forward. As my Savior and Lord, as my God and my friend, thank you for hearing this prayer and answering this prayer. In Jesus' name I pray. Amen.

0: 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Well, Pastor Greg, we're so happy to make available your revealing book called Jesus Revolution, and we can even include a copy of the film of the same name. Let me read you a comment we received. This listener wrote, "My husband and I took my 86-year-old father to see the movie. Before it started, I handed him some tissue. He asked, why? I told him he would probably get emotional during the movie because that was the era of his salvation. Well, Dad chuckled at me, you know, as 86-year-old fathers are likely to do. But when the movie was over, he had used up all the tissue. Thank you very much. I thought, what a great example of how that movie has touched many, many people. It touched me. I used up some tissue. It was a very moving film, and so is the book called Jesus Revolution.
1: Yes. Well, I'm thankful the movie got through to him. You know, it's interesting how people of all ages love it. Older folks remember it. But then younger people connect to it as though it's current. And when we were making the film, even though this is a period piece set in the 70s, I said to the director, John Irwin, we need to do this in a way where it feels current and contemporary. And as I've spoken to so many young people who've been moved by it, I can see that we hit the mark. So 86-year-old man, young people, across the generational lines, it touched people. And we're thankful for that. It's a story of the last great spiritual awakening in America called the Jesus Movement or the Jesus Revolution. And it's a book called Jesus Revolution, written with Ellen Vaughn, a prolific, outstanding writer that goes into the backdrop of the time, the culture, things that were happening historically, as well as the incredible move of God and how it actually came about. You know, it's been said the fame of revival spreads the flame of revival. So our hope was if we told a revival story through the book and then through the film, our prayer was that it would inspire another spiritual awakening. And we have seen revival-like things come as a result of people seeing this film. So we're praying that God will continue to use it. So if you haven't read the book, I want to send you a copy for your gift of any size. Whatever you send, we will respond and say thanks by rushing you your copy of the Jesus Revolution book. 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
3: 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I'm Greg Patton in the New America. Until people can comprehend the true nature of man, that being that we're not good but have depraved hearts, Jeremiah 17:9. Yeah, our heart is deceitful. 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I'm Greg Patton. I can't wait to share all of these things with you.

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On the Baptist Bible Hour program today, Lasser Bradley Jr. will bring the first portion of a message titled Right Words, But Wrong Spirit from Joshua chapter 17. The children of Joseph acknowledged that God had blessed them, yet their words of gratitude were accompanied by a spirit of dissatisfaction and complaint. In this message, we are challenged to examine not only what we say, but the attitude of heart that lies behind our words. We'll get started with today's message right after the following song.

The subject for my message, right words, but a wrong spirit. We go to the book of Joshua, chapter 17, and read the 14th verse. Joshua 17, 14. And the children of Joseph spake unto Joshua, saying, Why hast thou given me but one lot and one portion to inherit, seeing I am a great people, for as much as the Lord hath blessed me heretofore? So the children of Joseph spoke right words when they acknowledged the Lord's blessing, saying, For as much as the Lord hath blessed me heretofore. But underneath was an attitude of complaint. First, we would give attention to the fact that blessings were acknowledged. The Lord has blessed us heretofore. They had much cause for giving thanks. Joshua and Caleb, of course, were the only two that had experienced all of the deliverances that the nation Israel had enjoyed. Multitudes had died in the wilderness because of their sin. But even those who had not lived through all these previous times of blessing had no doubt heard about them in detail from their parents. So as you look back, you think, what a blessing that this whole nation of people were slaves, had been in bondage for a number of years, and God, by his mighty hand, brought them out, delivered them, set them free. They came soon to the Red Sea, and God parted it so that they came safely across, and Pharaoh's host was drowned in the depths. No doubt, the current generation had heard how God blessed in such miraculous ways as to give them water out of a rock, rain down manna from heaven, blessed that even their shoes would not wear out on this long journey, giving them a cloud to direct their way in the daytime and a pillar of fire at night. But this current generation had indeed witnessed and experienced the deliverances that came at the crossing of Jordan, seeing then the river roll back and them coming safely across into the land toward which they had traveled these many years. And then soon the conquering of Jericho, a well-fortified walled city. How could these wilderness wanderers possibly overtake that city? But in obedience to God's command, as they marched around the walls, ultimately the walls fell flat to the ground. Not because of their military strength, but because of the power of God as they trusted him for that success. There were many memorials set up as they continued their journey. As a reminder, God has blessed us. That first one was set up at Jordan itself, 12 stones, one for each of the tribes, as a reminder. And it was specifically for the purpose that when the children of the coming generation would inquire, what mean these stones, you'll be able to tell them about how God intervened and delivered you, bringing you safely across the river when at flood stage. And this brings to mind the importance of parents conveying to their children the good news of what God has shown them and of how God has blessed them. It was the responsibility of parents then to inform their children, teach them, tell them what great things God had done in delivering them and bringing them into this good land. And certainly, there are abundant reasons for us to give thanks. So many times, we take for granted
things that are special, unique blessings. Even our daily provisions. God blesses us with daily bread to eat. Say, well, I've always had enough to eat, but you think about the fact that there are people the world over that don't have enough. We ought not to take it as a blessing for granted, but as a special mercy that God provides for us on a daily basis. When Paul was delivering his message at Mars Hill, he said in Acts 17:25, he giveth to all life and breath and all things. So the fact that we wake up in the morning, we're still breathing, we're still alive, it's because God gives us breath to breathe and all things. Gives us a place to live that we tend to take for granted. But after having had conversations with several homeless people over recent years, I'm made to understand a little more how troubling it is for somebody as they go through the day not knowing where they will rest that night, not knowing if they'll be on a park bench or under a bridge or what their circumstances might be. The very fact that you have a place to live, a place to rest at night, is a blessing of God that ought not to be taken for granted. But above all of the natural benefits, and they are plentiful, so many, many things that God has given us to enjoy in life, but above all, to be thankful for His saving grace. Ephesians chapter 2, verse 4, but God, who is rich in mercy for His great love wherewith He loved us, even when we were dead in sin, quickened us together with Christ. By grace you're saved. And hath raised us up together and made us sit together in heavenly places in Christ Jesus, that in the ages to come He might show the exceeding riches of His grace in His kindness toward us through Christ Jesus. Look at the focus on Jesus Christ, our Savior. The apostle said in the Corinthian letter, thanks be unto God for His unspeakable gift. And surely we're made to say that. When we read in this one passage, we are quickened together. We're made alive with Christ. We're made to sit together in heavenly places in Christ. That in time to come, He's going to show the exceeding riches of His grace in His kindness toward us through Christ Jesus. So Jesus Christ is the very focus of this passage. And it's through Him that we've received saving grace. We love to sing the hymn, Amazing Grace. One of the best loved Christian hymns sung on many occasions. But even as we sing that, let's be sure we give attention to the words and are adequately thankful for what it conveys and how it describes our experience. Amazing grace, how sweet the sound that saved a wretch like me. There's an acknowledgement of our wretchedness, our sinfulness, our unworthiness, that we are not deserving of the blessings of God, certainly not deserving of His salvation. What an amazing thing. Have you ever thought about knowing the greatness of God, His magnificence, His power, His holiness, that He upholds all things with the word of His power, and wonder, why would He even think about somebody as insignificant as I am? Why would He have thought about me to put my name in His book before the world began? Surely we have to say, it is amazing grace. I once was lost. When a person's lost, in a spiritual sense, they don't even recognize it. They don't even know their plight. I once was lost, but now I'm found. The Good Shepherd goes out through all kinds of weather and facing all kinds of obstacles, but finds that one lost sheep, lays it on his shoulder, and brings it safely to the fold. Was blind, but now I see.
In our natural state, we are blind to spiritual things. We're in darkness. In fact, in the Ephesian letter, we're described as not only being in the dark prior to our experience of grace, but being part of the darkness. But now, though once was blind, now I see. 'Twas grace that taught my heart to fear. In our human nature, we didn't even fear God. The fool has said in his heart, there is no God. But the fear of God is the beginning of wisdom. And we didn't fear until grace taught us to fear. But the very same grace that taught us to fear relieved our fears. And grace, my fears relieved. How precious did that grace appear the hour I first believed. And oh, may it be so that we not take it for granted, as though, yes, this is something that happened years ago when the Lord first touched my heart and changed my life and brought me into communion and fellowship with Him, but be constantly renewed that we do not drift away and lose our first love. And then He says, through many dangers, toils, and snares, I have already come. For those of you that have been on the road a long time, you can look back and think of many dangers, many difficulties, many snares, many obstacles, many discouragements. You've already come through them. 'Tis grace hath brought me safe thus far. Wouldn't be here today if it were not for grace, the grace of God to have rescued us, to have found us when we were lost, to have brought us safely to the fold. And this same grace that has brought me safe thus far will lead me home. And that's the precious hope that we have in the midst of our struggles and difficulties here, to know that this is temporary. There's something better yet to come, something better on the other side. This grace of God will lead me home. And then not only to think about His saving grace and what that ultimately will bring us as a home in heaven, but to think about the special privileges of grace that we enjoy now. You have the privilege of prayer, the privilege of talking to the Lord, the God of heaven, through Jesus Christ, the only intercessor between God and man. You're able to come boldly to the throne of grace. As Hebrews chapter 4 tells us, come boldly to the throne of grace that you may obtain mercy and find grace to help in time of need. What a privilege. Sometimes prayer may be looked upon as a duty, and you realize that you fail and are not as diligent and frequent in prayer as you should be. But oh, think of it, not just as an obligation, not just as a duty, but what a privilege to think of having the privilege today to talk to God Himself. Oh, how blessed. So much for which to give thanks. And you have the promises that are made to you by your Heavenly Father. 1 Corinthians chapter 3, verse 21, Paul had been speaking of the fact that this church being divided over preachers should not be in such a divisive state. Some saying, I'm of Paul, another, I'm of Apollos, I'm of Cephas. He says, therefore, let no man glory in men, for all things are yours. Don't be glorying in men. Don't be siding up in factions. All of these gifts are yours. God has given you these various men to minister to you, to preach to you. Whether Paul or Apollos or Cephas, or the world, or life, or death, or things present, or things to come, all are yours, and you're Christ, and Christ is God's. What a blessing. Hard to really fathom all that's in that. But he says these ministers that God has sent your way, they all are yours. God has sent them for your benefit. And that even the world, the creation of God, the beauty
that yet remains in nature in spite of man's fall. It's yours. It's yours to enjoy. Life. Life is God's gift. It's yours, and God would have you to enjoy it. But even death is not some dismal end that is to be dreaded by the child of God. At death, it's a crossing, a passing over from this life to a better one on the other side. Things present, whatever they may be. You may say, well, right now, it's a tough time. I'm struggling with this problem or that problem. But even the things present are yours. Your troubles, your trials, your afflictions are yours because God uses them to teach you and humble you and bring you into greater dependence upon Him and in a sweeter fellowship with Him. Things to come. There's a tendency to worry about things to come. What is coming? What can I expect? But if our confidence is in the Lord, we know that whatever we encounter, He will give us sufficient grace to endure it. And ye, all these things are yours, and ye are Christ. You belong to Him. Now just think of what a privilege that is. To think of the fact that you, as an unworthy sinner by nature, belong to Jesus Christ. He loved you. He bought you. He paid for you. You belong to Him. And Christ is God's. My, how favored, how blessed, how much reason there is to give thanks for such mercies. And you have grace for every situation that you may ever encounter. James chapter 4, verse 6, but He giveth more grace. Now we've read about this marvelous saving grace in Ephesians chapter 2. But it's not just that grace that rescues us from our lost and ruined state. He gives more grace. Wherefore, He saith, God resisteth the proud and giveth grace unto the humble. So whatever the need may be, yes, if you're saved, you were saved by grace. There was an abundance of grace that came to you in the hour when the Lord first dealt with you and has continued with you. But you need more grace. You need grace to strengthen you spiritually, mentally, physically. You need grace for every day and whatever is to be encountered during that day. We should also be thankful for the continuance of His blessings. His blessings were charted out for us in the covenant before the world began, executed at the cross, supplied by the Holy Spirit when you were born again, brought to faith in Jesus Christ, but His blessings continue. Psalm 103 describes such blessing. Psalm 103 and verse 10. He hath not dealt with us after our sins, nor rewarded us according to our iniquities. For as the heaven is high above the earth, so great is His mercy toward them that fear Him. Must we not all say today, He has not dealt with us after our sins? Oh, surely there have been times along the way that He has chastened us. But even then, it was an act of love to correct us, to train us, to bring us back from a wayward path. If He had dealt with us according to our sin, we couldn't claim a single blessing. But by mercy, we have these many blessings to review. As far as the east is from the west, so far hath He removed our transgressions from us. Like as a father pitieth his children, so the Lord pitieth them that fear Him. For He knoweth our frame, He remembereth that we are dust. To be able to come before Him as our Father and know that He has pity upon us in our weakened state. He knows our frame. Doesn't mean that God's going to excuse our sin and overlook our acts of disobedience. He will forgive them when we confess, but He does understand our frame, that we are but dust. We are weak, frail creatures.
And in Malachi chapter 3, verse 6, it says, "For I am the Lord, I change not. Therefore, ye sons of Jacob are not consumed." That's why we're not consumed. I believe in the doctrine of perseverance. And the reason I believe in perseverance is because I believe in preservation. God, by his grace, is preserving and keeping those that are his. He says, "He that hath begun a good work in you will perform it unto the day of Jesus Christ." And because we can rely on the covenants and promises of God, we need not fear. "I change not," says the Lord. And for that reason, you're not consumed. God can be relied upon in every detail. Oh, that we might be stirred in our minds and hearts to be more diligent in giving thanks to God. To give thanks in our private devotions, in our prayers. To give thanks when we pray together as a family. To give thanks as we pray together as a church. To give thanks when we express our gratitude to others and let others know we are a thankful people.

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0: That's the Baptist Bible Hour on WHCB. Coming up in just a bit, we'll have Foundations of Faith. And then after that, Through the Bible Sunday Sermon with J. Vernon McGee. That'll be at 6 o'clock. Triumphant Living with Dale Cunningham comes on at 7. We'll have Answers from Antioch with Brad and Josh Davis. That'll come up at 7:30 tonight here on 91.5 The Blessing, WHCB.
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3: Now tonight, the book of Colossians, I'd like to refer to three different portions here and just work our way through this. We have here in Colossians 1, verses 9 to 16, I preached on this on New Year's Eve. And I've been trying to pray for my people and many others in accordance with the guidance that is given in this prayer. But first of all, as Paul gives us a pattern in prayer here, I see in the ninth verse the persistence of Paul in prayer. And you note that there, if you will, in verse 9, "For this cause we also, since the day we heard it, do not cease to pray for you." As was mentioned by our brother today, pray without ceasing. And there in the writings in the Old Testament there, "God forbid that I should sin against the Lord in ceasing to pray for you." So there's the first there, the persistence of Paul in prayer. Now verses 9 to 11, the petitions of Paul in prayer. And I appreciated that was said last night that these petitions are different as to the way that we pray often, but they should not be. And we find much guidance and profit in following this direction of the Holy Spirit in our praying here in the petitions made by Paul, verses 9 to 11. What are these petitions? He desired that they, and we could apply this to ourselves, that we might be filled with the knowledge of his will in all wisdom and spiritual understanding. There's knowledge, there's wisdom, there's understanding there. And this, not for just no purpose, but it goes on in verse 10, bring up another petition, but this link to the one before, what does it say? "This for the purpose that you might walk worthy of the Lord, unto all pleasing, being fruitful in every good work, and increasing in the knowledge of God." And I really love this, that makes it all possible in verse 11, the petition, "strengthened with all might." Reminds us again of what Paul wrote there in Ephesians 3. "Strengthened by his Spirit in the inner man. According to his glorious power, we are strengthened." And that to enable us to have this patience and this long-suffering with joyfulness. Now that is an achievement, as we see this actual in the life of the Apostle Paul there in prison at Philippi, and under this pressure,

And under persecution, having been whipped and bound, and yet there was this joyfulness. Now that takes much strength, but this strength is available to us by the Spirit strengthening us in the inner man. And as we pray for this and trust the Lord for this strength. So those are the petitions, the persistence of Paul in prayer, the petitions of Paul in prayer. And now the third thing is the praise of Paul in prayer. And I see here that we can praise him for his mighty acts and praise him for his excellent greatness. And so we see the praise here beginning at verse 12. Giving thanks unto the Father, which hath made us meet to be partakers of the inheritance of the saints in light, who hath delivered us from the power of darkness, his mighty acts, and hath translated us into the kingdom of his dear Son, in whom we have redemption through his blood, even the forgiveness of sins, and then praise him for his excellent greatness. I will not read all of this. You could go deep into the chapter here. And we see who is the image of the invisible God, the firstborn of every creature. For by him were all things created that are in heaven, that are in earth, visible and invisible, whether they be thrones or dominions or principalities or powers. All things were created by him and for him. And he is before all things, and by him all things consist. So there is that portion. And would you turn back to Colossians 4? And we'll read a reiteration of some of the things that Paul has brought up already at the beginning of the book, either by example or exhortation. And we see in verse 2 there of Colossians 4, continue in prayer and watch in the same with thanksgiving, with all praying also for us, that God would open unto us a door of utterance to speak the mystery of Christ, for which I am also in bonds, that I may make it manifest as I ought to speak. And then one more, Colossians 4, 12 and 13, one of my favorite Bible men, Epaphras, who is one of you, a servant of Christ, saluteth you, always laboring. And this is a word meaning agonizing. It's the same word used by Paul in Colossians 1:29. Wherefore I also labor, striving according to his working, which worketh in me mightily. Epaphras, who is one of you, a servant of Christ, saluteth you, always laboring fervently for you in prayers, that you may stand perfect and complete in all the will of God. For I bear him record that he hath a great zeal for you, and them that are in Laodicea, and them in Hierapolis. And that's just a little bit about Paul. But I see this reflected, many of these things reflected in the verse that I'm going to choose for my text. And that is the one that Brother Dalbert mentioned, and the one that's been on my mind continually lately. And that is Psalm 55:17. Evening and morning and at noon will I pray and cry aloud, and he shall hear my voice. This is the text that we have for before us this evening. I wanted to read to you a little here from one of my devotional books. Many of you are familiar with this, C.H. Spurgeon's checkbook, Faith's Checkbook. And he mentions this idea of giving ourselves wholly to laboring for the Lord in various areas of his service. Laboring in prayer, as we've just read here. The elder that labors in the word. And the text that he had here was 1 Timothy 4:15. Meditate upon these things. Give thyself wholly to them, that thy profiting may appear to all. This is practically a promise that by diligent meditation and giving up of our whole mind to our work for the Lord, we shall make a progress which all can see. Not by hasty reading, but by deep meditation, we profit by the word of God.
not by doing a great deal of work in a slovenly manner.

manner, but by giving our best thought to what we attempt, we shall get real profit. In all labor, there is profit, but not in fuss and hurry without true heart energy. If we divide ourselves between God and mammon, or Christ and self, we shall make no progress. We must give ourselves wholly to holy things, or else we shall be poor traders in heavenly business, and at our stock-taking, no profit will be shown. Am I a minister? Let me be a minister wholly and not spend my energies upon secondary concerns. What have I to do with party politics or vain amusements? Am I a Christian? Let me take or make my service of Jesus my occupation, my life work, my one pursuit. We must be in and in with Jesus and then out and out with Jesus, or else we shall make neither progress nor profit, and neither the church nor the world will feel the forceful influence which the Lord would have us exercise. In this verse that I presented before you here, the psalmist is evening and morning and at noon, I will pray. He makes a resolution here, and he's giving himself wholly to this. Psalm 109, verses 3 and 4. I was reminded of Brother Jerry's sermon who read this today. They compassed me about also with words of hatred and fought against me without cause. For my love, they are my adversaries. But I give myself unto prayer. I will give myself unto prayer. On my mind lately has also been this Acts 6:4. But we will give ourselves unto prayer and to the ministry of the word. Pray without ceasing. The challenge that has been brought my way recently is in that song we sing, I would be prayerful through each busy moment. I would be constantly in touch with God. I would be tuned to hear his slightest whisper. I would have faith to keep the path Christ trod. Recently, I've been thinking of this verse, and what has challenged me is this, that it seemed to come to me that you think that you have been given to much prayer, but you ought to be much more in prayer. The Lord has spoken to me about this. Pray without ceasing. Man ought always to pray and not to faint. And this is not an easy discipline in our lives. And there are adversaries against us and things that come into our mind that would keep us from this time of prayer. Some may even accuse us of legalism and following a certain, after all, was not it the Pharisee who said that I pray such and such so many times a day and so forth? My brothers, I do not think that need be. And yet it might be, but it not need be, that this would be legalism. And it's only by the grace of God, I must say, that any of us can be sustained in the course that God would have us take in ministering for him, whether it be by prayer or the ministry of the word. One may ask about motives in all of this, but as I consider my own life, and I trust that you do also, what is impressed upon me is that I need God, and I need him every moment. And that is reminding me of a man who is in a bed here many years ago in Toronto, and I say to him, let me take that bottle of alcohol and throw it down the drain. And he looks at me and he hugs his alcohol and he says, don't you ever say that to me. And yet later on, coming to the point of repentance, we trust, he said to me, they say in that song, I need thee every hour, but I say, I need the Lord every minute. And I love the song that my grandmother and a quartet, as I sang tonight years ago,
stood up in this old country church, and the women sang this song, "I need Jesus, my need I now confess, no friend like him in times of deep distress." And this is what causes me to say that I want to go to the Lord. I want to go to the Lord often. I need him, and we have a great need in this. Folks, we are in a conflict. We are in a struggle. We are in a fight. And I'll tell you this, if we get involved in the battle of prayer, which is part of the armor there, as Dr. Cook preached that wonderful sermon there at our church on Ephesians 6 and emphasized that all prayer. And if we get involved in that conflict, I don't say that this praying is a panacea and that we are just going to God so that he'll bless us and bless us and bless us. I find that when I go to prayer, I find that the conflict heightens and we're in for more conflict. It's not going to relieve the conflict. It may heighten the conflict to be persistent in prayer. Some wonder about vain repetitions. And truly it is a concern. But I remind you that it is vain repetitions. It is the vain repetitions. And our Lord himself went and prayed three times using the same words. And I am not one to accuse him of vain repetitions. Some would question the whole idea of resolutions. And I understand their concerns because there are many made and many not kept. Nevertheless, I think that if we are directed by the Word of God and the will of God, we ought to have some determination and purpose, even as Paul had purpose and determination in his life, even as our Daniel of old purposed in his heart that he would not defile himself. And I believe that he had a purpose in his prayer life. The very one that purposed in his heart not to defile himself, I believe purposed in his heart that never, ever would he break from that pattern and that habit of continually seeking God three times a day. I believe that with all my heart. And yet I know that we cannot do this in our own strength. And know that we need the Lord. I can do all things through Christ, which strengtheneth me. When I started teaching at Manahath, I guess it was in 1968, and I just had gotten out of Bible school, and I finally realized, I don't know how, that there was a flaw in my spiritual life. And it was because I was not taking the leadership in my home and meeting with my wife for prayer. And so finally, the Lord convicted me about this. And I came to Ruby and I said to her, I forget all, but we are going to meet regularly to pray together. And I just want to tell you this, it might be helpful to someone, because I believe the pastor and his wife, I don't know what goes on in your home, but I believe the pastor and his wife ought to be at least praying together. And every time that we meet, I just look to God and I say, Lord, let us never, ever break off of this. Let us never, ever break off of this habit of prayer. We believe in habits, don't we? You preachers better believe in habits. You want your people to be here regularly for your worship and exposition of the word. You know, it says there are a number of things that's good for us in the Psalms. It is good for me that I've been afflicted. It is good for me to give thanks unto the Lord, Psalm 92:1. Another is, it is good for me to draw near unto God. And I think that it is good for us to draw nigh unto God often.
And so we discover the need for this. I trust that we have a desire for this. I trust that it is not a pharisaical outward thing. We're going through the motions and that this is something magical. I trust that we discover that this is the will of God and the need of the hour for us to seek God personally. I trust that is our desire and that we've made a decision to do so and that we have the determination to do so, that we have, through the strength of God, the discipline to do so, and that we deny other things in order to do so, and that we actually do meet regularly with the Lord. No man worth entangled himself with the affairs of this life that he may please him who hath chosen him to be a soldier. You know, we don't have any trouble getting to these meals, do we? Breakfast, what's the next one? Different places in the country, they call them different things. But it's dinner and supper for where I'm come from. And we have no trouble getting to those meals. I don't think that you could find too many people. We take a survey going out here tonight. Do you have trouble getting to noon meal? You know, I had a man in our church one time said, "You know what, Pastor? You know, I'd go visiting with you tonight, but I'd miss supper." Well, I see the Lord at the well there. You know, the disciples go off, and he has no meat to eat, but there he is. Sometimes good for us to skip a meal, wouldn't it be? I think it's Job. Maybe I'm wrong. Maybe Jeremiah. "I have esteemed the words of thy mouth more than my necessary food." And also, "Man shall not live by bread alone, but by every word that proceedeth out of the mouth of God." Somehow this verse came to me, "Evening and morning and at noon will I pray and cry aloud, and he shall hear my voice." And I thought to myself, we read so much in the Bible these days, and actually how much of it really becomes a part of our lives? And I had to think to myself, you know, Wayne, is this evening, morning, and noon, is this you? And I had to say, well, not quite. And I said, well, how in the world would I ever do that? And I thought about the man, they said, in one seminary there, he was so interested in study that he had to set an alarm clock in order to tell him to go to bed. I thought, well, that was kind of interesting, wasn't it? And I thought, well, maybe these alarm clocks could help us a bit, you know, to tell us. And we have our Muslims, you know, some of you can describe this better than I can. But I think it's five times a day that some kind of thing is blown, and those people are down on their knees worshiping their false god. And we believers, do we take as serious? You say, well, why do you use examples of people that are in error? And so, well, sometimes those in error can be used as examples. And I find the Lord Jesus using that man in Luke 16. He was a cheat. Liar, the Lord used him as example. This reminds me of that woman one time. She had something good to say about everybody. And somebody challenged her and said, well, I have one for you that you can't say anything good about. And she said, who? And the devil. And she just thought a long time about that. And she said, you know, I can say one thing for him. He doesn't give up and he doesn't quit. We have a persistence in the life of the Apostle Paul. Pray without ceasing, he said. He said to the Colossians, what? Without ceasing, I pray for you. Another verse I got a hold of here out of 1 Thessalonians 2:10. Before I'm through with your people, you're going to be down three times a day and you'll be up all night. Because you know what it says? Night and day praying exceedingly that we might see your face and might perfect that which is lacking in your face, in your faith. Night and day, like Jesus, who went apart to pray. And I know, we are not heard for our much speaking and our much asking. I know that. But somehow I see these other scriptures that present these examples and challenge us and tell us of our need to be in constant touch with the Lord.
and to draw on his strength. And if you abide in me and I abide in you, you shall ask what you will, and it shall be done unto you. And so I was thinking about this, and I was reminded of years ago when we were at Lancaster, and Dave Hess's daughter was there with her wristwatch. And I think it was set for about 2:30. And so it went off. And I said, well, why is your watch set for 2:30? She said, no reason. It's just got to be set somewhere. Like mine's 9:56, you know. She said, no reason. I said to her, well, why waste that? I said, every time that goes off, because it doesn't seem like you're going to change it. I guess you can shut those things off, can't you? But anyway, she let it ring. And I said to her, when that rings, why don't you just pray for your husband? I got thinking about this the other day, you know. I said to myself, you need to take a little bit of your own advice. And the Lord has, you're going to think, you know, this guy's got a few screws loose up here. I know, but this is what I'm doing. I'm setting my watch. I'm setting my watch for prayer. Hey, do we mean business? Now, maybe that doesn't appeal to you, okay? But I'll tell you something. Sometimes I don't even have to wait for it to go off. Because once you develop a habit, and once you enjoy this time with the Lord, once you're fed and strengthened through this communion with him, I mean, why should it be that we should be those who say, oh, well, you know, got to go to prayer again? It shouldn't be that way. We should delight in the Lord. We should delight to do his will. We should delight to get into his word. And so let us give ourselves unto prayer. The first point in this verse that I had was the frequency is a part of the resolution of the psalmist here. The frequency of prayer is certainly evident here. Evening and morning and at noon will I pray and cry aloud, and he shall hear my voice. I think of Daniel, and I like Daniel. He went often. Some have asked, well, did he worry when he was in that lion's den? Did he have anxiety and apprehension? I'll tell you something. The Lord has given me strength lately through this. And I have praised the Lord. He's opened up doors. I find myself witnessing to people. How in the world did that happen? Well, the Lord answers prayer. We read tonight in Colossians. Pray for me that he would open a door of utterance. It's been a blessing. And so, Daniel, how about Daniel? Well, he was making supplication, prayer, regularly. Did not anything stand in his way. He's resolved. You know, we sing a song like that in our hymn books. I'm resolved. Resolved, no longer to linger, and so forth. And he knew that the writing was signed. He kneeled upon his knees 3 times a day and prayed and gave thanks before his God as he did aforetime. Then these men assembled and found Daniel praying and making supplication before his God. Yes, it's the frequency of prayer which is a part of the resolution of the psalmist here. And then secondly, it's the fervency in prayer which is the part of the resolution of the psalmist here. Evening and morning and at noon will I pray and cry aloud. And I think that if we realize the needs of the hour, and as I read in that hymn to begin with, see our sons and daughters, see our loved ones sinking down. Folks, there is a hell. And that hell is for eternity. And I think prayer is where we need to go if we have concern for those that are going there. I'll never forget the example that was given to me of a woman in this house. And she was in a bedroom near someone else in the next room. And she said that she heard that young girl getting up in the middle of the night weeping and crying out to God for her loved ones. And I never forget what the woman said. God is going to honor those prayers. And I truly believe that he would.
the effectual, fervent prayer of a righteous man availeth much. And then finally, we have in this, not only the frequency, prayer is part of this resolution, and the fervency in prayer, which is part of this resolution, but faith in prayer is part of this resolution, because he says here, he shall hear my voice. He believes that God's going to hear him. And I'm not saying that God's going to hear every prayer. Don't get me wrong. I think we have to be praying according to his will. I think we have to pay attention to what it says in the word, that if we regard iniquity in our hearts, he will not hear us. I think we have to pay attention where it says, if you abide in me and

0: on God, but we do need to believe, and we dare not have faith in God, as James says, if any man ask of God, let him ask of him that giveth liberally and upbraideth not, and it shall be given unto him, but let him ask in faith, nothing wavering. For he that wavereth like a wave of the sea, driven with the wind and tossed. And let not that man think that he shall receive anything of the Lord. But what is the basis of your faith? Is it his word? Is it his will? That's what we must appeal to.
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0: What keeps people consistently coming back to God's Word, reading it and studying it day after day, year after year, generation after generation? For many around the world, the answer is the faithful teaching of Dr. J. Vernon McGee. Welcome to the Sunday Sermon on Through the Bible. I'm Steve Schwetz, and today is really a very special day on the Bible bus. We're turning our attention to Chickens Come Home to Roost. It's a beloved message from Dr. McGee because it speaks with honest clarity and deep hope straight to the human heart. These Sunday sermon messages carry a different kind of warmth. They feel personal, pastoral, urgent in the best sense of the word. And today's message is one of those sermons that people remember long after they've heard it. Before we get to it, though, I want to share messages from a few of our Spanish language listeners, brothers and sisters whose stories remind us why God's word matters so much. Dolores from the United States recently left this comment on Facebook. Thanks to you, I can hear the word of my good Lord every day. I used to listen to and read the word, but I fell short in understanding it, and I truly love how wonderful it is to be able to learn from you. I am grateful to all of you who make it possible for us to have the privilege of hearing and learning from the word of my great God. Thank you, and may the Lord continue to bless all of my brothers and sisters in faith. I send you all a big hug. Well, isn't that beautiful? Simple gratitude for understanding God's word more clearly. And you know, that's exactly why this ministry exists. It's to help people hear, understand, and grow. Now, here's another note. This is from Pedro in Argentina. I'm from a small town with limited resources, and God always gave me the desire to study and learn about Him. Your studies are incredible. I listen to them every day and learn and study a lot. I searched for Dr. McGee's full study and made a copy, which was hard because it's so big, but it's helped me tremendously. I teach a small group and use many of your outlines to teach. You are a great blessing. Well, that's how the Word of God moves, isn't it? One heart changed, then another, and then a whole community is touched. Here's a listener from Colombia named Inez. When my husband was a child, he lived in a town where, after working in the fields, people would gather at night around the radio and listen attentively. Later, we came to faith in Christ and searched for answers to biblical questions with Dr. J. Vernon McGee. And here we are. I especially loved the musical themes and the reflection before the teaching, La Fuente de la Vida, has been a great program. Well, isn't that an encouragement? And then here's one. This is a brief one from Sammy in Mexico. I've come to know God's tender care through the power of His Word. In seasons when loneliness has felt especially heavy, Scripture has been my source of strength and comfort. Again and again, the Lord brings passages to mind that assure me I'm never truly alone. The real joy is found in His presence and lasting delight at His side. I'm deeply grateful for these gifts of grace. May God bless you all. Well, that's the quiet miracle of Scripture, isn't it? It meets us in hunger, in our questions, even in loneliness, and then it reminds us that we're never truly alone. And maybe that resonates with you today, because the truth is your story matters too. The way God first met you right where you were, the way He's teaching you, correcting you, and comforting you, or drawing you closer right now. These stories encourage believers all over the world more than you might think. So sometime soon, why don't you write and tell us what God's doing in your life as a result of spending time in His Word? Your story could be the very thing that someone else needs to keep going. You can share it online at ttb.org, through our app, or by writing to us at Box 7100, Pasadena, California, 91109. Or in Canada, Box 25325, London, Ontario, N6C, 6B1. Or you can always call and leave your story on our voicemail line. We especially love hearing from you that way. And now, as we turn to our message, let's pray. Father, thank you for your word that reaches across languages and nations and generations. And thank you for every listener whose life is being changed by the truth of Scripture. As we hear this message now, Lord, quiet our hearts and open our minds and help us to respond to you with faith and obedience. In Jesus' name, amen. Here's the Sunday sermon on Through the Bible with Dr. J. Vernon McGee.
1: Our subject of the morning is Chickens Come Home to Roost. This morning we have a text, and the text is found in the sixth chapter of the Epistle to the Galatians, verses 7 and 8. Be not deceived, God is not mocked. For whatsoever a man soweth, that shall he also reap. For he that soweth to his flesh shall of the flesh reap corruption, But he that soweth to the Spirit shall of the Spirit reap life everlasting. This statement of the Apostle Paul in Galatians is an axiom of life. It's a law of humanity. It's like the law of gravitation. It is one that operates in all the different areas of this world. It's applicable to any sphere or situation or any strata of society. The entire spectrum of life is covered by this law. Move it into any area. Move it into the realm of biology. Go first to botany and plant life. You sow corn, you get corn. You sow oats, you get oats. Whatsoever a man sows, that shall he also reap. Move it into the realm of zoology, the animal world, and you will find that cows beget cows, lions beget lions. You can take it into the bovine or the canine or the avian family, and you'll find that it works. Chickens come from hen eggs. That's a profound statement to make, I know, but it certainly is a true statement, and I'm not this morning debating whether it was the chicken or the egg first. Since then, it's always been chickens come from hen eggs, because there's a law that operates. Whatsoever a man sows, that shall he also reap. If you want turtles, you must have turtle eggs. Now, it is true that pearls do come from oysters, and I heard of a girl that got a diamond from a nut, but that hasn't anything in the world to do with this law, I can assure you, because it still works in all the different departments of life. You take in the realm of political economy, put it on the national level, and go back to the very beginning, and you take that first great world empire. God said through Daniel, you've been put in the balances, weighed in the balances, and found wanting. God says what you sow is a nation that you will reap. Righteousness exalteth a nation, but sin is a reproach to any people. You take it into the spiritual realm, and it's true today for both the saved and the unsaved. It's true of those that are children of God and those that are far from God and without God in the world. The person who is saved does not abrogate this law because he happens to be saved. And by the same token, the person who's unsaved does not abrogate the law at all. It operates in the life of every individual here and has lived on the earth. Haman built a gallows to hang Mordecai on, and he was hanged on that gallows. Justin the apostate, who killed Christians in his army and used the sword to exterminate them, was exterminated by the sword on the battlefield. We were down in New Orleans, and we went through the French Quarter, and they showed us the Napoleon house that's down there. It's not that Napoleon ever lived in that house, because he never did. But it was prepared for him, and it was made ready for him. But he never got there. It was a dream that never did come true, unrealized and unfulfilled. And this man died in loneliness and in bitterness on the island of Elba, never permitted to come. The man that had dashed so many dreams to the ground. The man that had brought disappointment and loneliness to so many people in Europe, it came to him because God says, whatsoever a man sows, that shall he also reap. Hitler and Mussolini, they probably stirred up more strife and bloodshed than any two men that have lived. And these two men died by violence and bloodshed, Because you don't break that law even when you're a dictator. Al Capone was the gangster that had a gang that controlled liquor during the Prohibition era and prostitution, especially in Chicago. But a girl took an awful revenge on him, for he died of paresis. Paresis is a softening of the brain caused by syphilis. May I say to you, God says you don't break his law. Be not deceived. God is not mocked. Whatsoever a man sows, that shall he also reap. The world outside calls it poetic justice and recognizes it. The poet expressed it like this: there is a destiny that shapes our ends, rough-hew them how we will. The Greeks put it in a bromide like this: the dice of the gods are loaded, and they are. Because you don't break this pattern, not in this life. The philosopher has expressed it like this: the fortuitous concurrence of circumstances. And the man on the street just calls it bad luck. But this morning we call it chickens come home to roost. Hamlet, who had seen the disaster and who could say there's something rotten in the state of Denmark, he could say finally, this young prince, oh, that this too solid flesh would melt, thaw and resolve itself into a dew, or that the everlasting had not placed his cannon against self-slaughter. How stale, flat, and unprofitable seem to me the uses of this world. Chickens do come home to roost. Jezebel played fast and loose and thought that she would get by with it. But she didn't get by with it, because the prophet had already said the same way in which you took the life of an innocent man and the dogs licked his blood, the dogs will actually eat your flesh. And it came to pass the same way. Marilyn Monroe was a sex pot, was an idol of American young girls. May I say to you, she was a suicide, ill-starred. And Bridget Bardot has tried several times to commit suicide, because there is a law that operates that God says, be not deceived. God is not mocked. Whatsoever a man sows, that shall he also reap. Now, this text actually was not given to the unsaved. It wasn't given to the non-Christian at all. It was given for the child of God. That's what Paul means when he's writing to the Galatians. And he follows through by saying to the Christian, if you please, if you sow to the flesh, you shall of the flesh reap corruption. That's for the Christian. And if you sow to the Spirit, you shall reap life everlasting. Now, this text here is, I think, one that is applicable to a man in Scripture as no other man. Jacob is the most conspicuous example that we have in Scripture of the operation of this text. And I want it said right here at the beginning that Jacob was God's man. He was chosen before he was born. He played fast and he played loose with life, as others have. But he was God's man through it all. His conduct did not conform to the position that he had before God. But he was God's man. In spite of what he did, and in spite of his life, he's still God's man. But he lived like the devil's disciple. And you begin to see him starting early in life. He bought a birthright from his brother that had already been promised to him, and God would give it to him in his own good time. But why should this young fellow wait? when he's sharp enough and he's clever enough and he's crooked enough to get it on his own, and he got it on his own in a way that God could not honor and did not honor. And then he deceived his father at the time of the blessing. He pretended to be his eldest son. He went and got a goat, killed the goat, took the smell of it and put it on him and the blood on him, and took the goat's skin and put it on top of his hand and let his father feel. He deceived his father. He had no right to do that. And he did all of this. And he seemed to get by with it, and God did nothing. And I think Jacob would have promoted the idea that God is dead. But a day of reckoning was coming. Payday, someday, he fled to the land of Haran. He had to leave home because of Esau. And he came to the house of his uncle Laban. He sought refuge and asylum there. He wanted to wait until the storm blew over at home, and then he'd return. But he moved into a hurricane. What he refused to learn at home, Uncle Laban is going to teach him in a far country. This boy is a prodigal son now, and he runs off to Uncle Laban and expects to be treated well. But Uncle Laban sent him to college. UH was the name of the college, not the University of Haran, but the University of Hard Knocks. He spent 20 years in that university, and he graduated magna cum laude. That is Jacob's experience. And he hadn't been there but a month until Uncle Laban said to him, "I want you to know that I don't want you to work for me for nothing." And who had said anything about working? One thing for sure, this boy hadn't said anything about it. But Uncle Laban says, "When you stay with me, you pay your board bill. And I want you to know that I'm going to put you to work. And you'll not work for nothing." And so he said, what shall I pay you? And here we start now with the first lesson. And the very interesting thing is, he had discovered that this boy had fallen in love with his youngest daughter, Rachel. And so the time came, and he said, I'll work for her 7 years. We are told that those years went by so quickly. And the story goes something like this. We'll let the Spirit of God tell it in Genesis 29, verse 16. And Laban had two daughters. The name of the elder was Leah. The name of the younger was Rachel. Leah was tender-eyed, but Rachel was beautiful and well-favored. And Jacob loved Rachel and said, "I'll serve thee 7 years for Rachel, thy younger daughter." And Laban said, "It's better that I give her to thee than that I should give her to another man. Abide with me." And then the loveliest thing that's said about Jacob at this time is this: "And Jacob served 7 years for Rachel, and they seemed unto him but a few days for the love he had to her." He loved her, and he worked 7 years. Now the day for the ceremony has come. And in that day, the bride was always brought well-veiled, covered entirely. Uncle Laban knows a few things also. So Uncle Laban shifted girls. And when it says that Leah was tender-eyed, that's just a nice way of saying that she was not very good-looking. And so the thing that happened was, he thought he was marrying Rachel, the younger daughter, and he got Leah. And we are told in verse 25, "It came to pass that in the morning, behold, it was Leah. And he said to Laban, 'What is this that thou hast done unto me? Did not I serve with thee for Rachel? Wherefore then hast thou beguiled me?'" listen who's talking. This is the boy that pretended to be the elder son. He was the younger son. He deceived his father, and now he is deceived in the exact way in which he had deceived. Because God said, and you've got to come to the end of the Bible, because if he'd said it at the beginning, you might not have believed him. But now you have too many examples, and God says, Jacob, be not deceived. God is not mocked. You're my man. Whatsoever you sow, that shall you also reap. If you sow corn, you never get cotton. And in the exact way in which you deceived, that's the way you've been deceived. And he's just now starting to college, by the way. That was his freshman year. He's just now beginning to learn some things. But that night, the honeymoon was over. And he now goes to work again for 7 more years for Rachel. And Laban very cleverly said, verse 26, it must not be so done in our country to give the younger before the firstborn. Dear Uncle Laban hadn't told everything. He said, Jacob, there was a little item there that I overlooked. We have a rule and a law in our country that you don't give the younger daughter in marriage before the older daughter. I forgot to tell you that. So you have Leah now. Do you want to serve for Rachel? You can be sure of one thing, but this is not God's best for this man. And we find now in verse 30 that he loved also Rachel more than Leah. And we are told that there's strife in the family. And when Rachel saw that she bare Jacob no children, Rachel envied her sister. So that now we have in this home envy and strife. And I say it this morning very kindly, but I want to say it. That home of Jacob, yonder in the land of Haran that he founded, was a hell on earth. Oh, how this man is learning. You don't beat God at his own game. That when God says, if you're going to sow it, you're going to reap it. And I don't care what you sow, God says you'll reap it. And so this boy is learning now. Now he's been a very clever boy. You remember he bought a birthright, and he got it at a reduced rate. He only gave a bowl of soup for it. Very cheap for what he got. It was a bargain price. But you know, Laban likes bargains also. And will you listen to this poor boy after 20 years? And listen to him as he begins now to cry out, this 20 years have I been with thee. Thy ewes and thy she-goats have not cast their young, and the rams of thy flock have I not eaten. That which was torn of beasts I brought not unto thee. I bear the loss of it. Of my hand didst thou require it, whether stolen by day or stolen by night. Thus I was. In the day the drought consumed me, and the frost by night, and my sleep departed from mine eyes. Thus have I been 20 years in thy house. I served thee 14 years. For thy 2 daughters and 6 years for thy cattle, and thou hast changed my wages 10 times. You talk about having a union. This boy Jacob needed a union to belong to, because this man is constantly changing his wages. And he never knows from one day to another what might happen. This man who had bought a birthright, who was clever and slick in that dealing, found out that chickens come home to roost. And now he's being treated the same way. Then we have, I suppose, the classic example in this man's life. There's a story of Joseph. You will recall that Joseph was his favorite son, the boy that he loved because he was the son of Rachel. And his brethren hated him, and you'll recall that they sold him into Egyptian bondage. And then they wanted their father to think that he had been killed. And they took that coat of many colors, and of all things, they killed a goat and dipped it in the blood of the goat. This is the man that took the skin of a goat and deceived his own father. Now, as a father, he's deceived the very same way. And it was the saddest day of his life. This man found out that there is an axiom of God that operates. Be not deceived. God is not mocked. Whatsoever a man sows, that shall he also reap. And just because he's God's man, he won't escape, especially when he's playing fast and loose. Now, that's not an isolated case in the Word of God. Very briefly, let me mention some others. There's the story of David. David committed an awful sin, and let's not play it down. It was awful. God said it was awful. And why do you think it's awful? Because the Word of God says it's awful, my beloved. But the thing that David did, the king of Babylon did it every day and got by with it, seemingly. But you see, David is God's man. And there stood that man, Nathan, God's prophet, right before him. And he tells the story of a man that took a little ewe lamb that belonged to a poor man. And David could see the sin in somebody else, but he couldn't see it in himself. And you know, that's our trouble. We have spiritual astigmatism. We can see where the other man is wrong, but we can't see our own. And so this man, David, red-headed fellow that he is, he stands up and he says, if that man's in my kingdom, he shall be punished. Who is he? Took a lot of courage for Nathan to lift his hand and point it and say, thou art the man. It's not my brother nor my sister, but it's me, O Lord. And so this man, David, could have had Nathan executed, but he didn't. He went immediately to God in confession. And one of the greatest confessions that's recorded in the Word of God is this confession of David. Psalm 51, have mercy upon me, O God, according to thy loving kindness, according unto the multitude of thy tender mercies, blot out my transgressions. Listen to him again, verse 7, purge me with hyssop, and I shall be clean. Wash me, and I shall be whiter than snow. And then listen to him again. Cast me not away from thy presence. Take not thy Holy Spirit from me. Restore unto me the joy of thy salvation, and uphold me with thy free spirit. He confessed it. But you see, God says, be not deceived. God is not mocked. David, you can't get by with it. Have you read the rest of David's story? I'm afraid a great many people just see this one blot on an otherwise outstanding life. From that day on, God took him to the woodshed, put the lash on his back, and as far as the Word of God is concerned, he never took the lash off of his back. He had done a disgraceful thing in breaking up another man's home. Read what happened to David's daughter. He did an awful thing in murdering another man. Read what happened to Absalom, the boy he loved above everything else in life. God said, David, you don't get by with it. The interesting thing is, I can't find anywhere where David cries out to God. I feel like saying, oh, God, let him alone. You've hit him enough. But David never said that. He said, as the heart

Brooke, so panteth my soul after thee, O God. Regardless, I'm coming to you. I want to be right with you. Oh, how we need that deep working of the Spirit of God today in the lives of Christians who are in sin. I tell you, God still has a woodshed, and he still uses it. Then we find this man, David, never crying out to God. Never did he cry out to God. He's not the only one. You come to the New Testament and somebody says, well, when you get to the New Testament, it's different. No, it's not. Peter says to the Lord Jesus in the upper room, I'll die for you. He denied him that night, denied him three times. But our Lord said, Peter, there's a law that operates. You will be crucified. And he was. Peter, when he was crucified, tradition says, asked that his head be put down. He says, I'm not worthy to die like my Lord died. Paul the Apostle stood one day, a young man, and saw another young man, that first martyr of the church, and he's responsible for his death. They put the clothes at the feet of this young Pharisee, Saul. And that young man saw that man stoned to death and gave the word for it. Now on the Damascus Road, he comes to Christ and somebody says, well, his sins are forgiven. Yes, they are. He's a child of God. Yes, he is. But you forgot there is a law of God that says, be not deceived. God is not mocked. For whatsoever a man sows, that shall he also reap. But will he go through that? Yes, he will. Follow him. First missionary journey. Comes to Antioch of Pisidia. And then the hatred is building up against him. And finally, the crowd take him out and the mob stones him to death. Was he dead? Listen to him. Paul says, I knew a man once. You did, Paul? Who was he? I'm the man. I knew a man once. He was caught up to the third heaven. You mean you were caught up to the third heaven? Yes. When? When they took me outside of Lystra, yonder in the Galatian country, and stoned me to death. Were you dead, Paul? Yes. Did God raise you from the dead? Yes. The young man that had seen Stephen stoned to death has the same thing happen to him. We're told today that if we would judge ourselves, we'd not be judged. God says he doesn't want to do this, but if you and I won't deal with that which is wrong in our lives, God will. Where did the prodigal son get his whipping? When he came home? No. There was a fatted calf there. There was a robe. There was a ring. There was a banquet. There was joy when he came home. He got an awful whipping in the far country. Because God says, whatsoever you sow, you're going to reap. Let me come back now with Jacob. There came a day when God closed in with Jacob yonder at the brook Jabbok. I stood there and I thought of that man. He had played fast and loose. He had been a disgrace to God, but he was God's man. He was a prodigal son now coming home. And God says, Jacob, you can't go on living like this. And that night, God moved in on him. A man wrestled with him that night, broke his leg, but God got him that night because he is God's man. This inexorable and inflexible law that knows no exceptions is one of the greatest proofs this morning that God is not dead, my beloved. It's operating today. Justin the apostate, I referred to him. Oh, how that brutal Roman hated Christians, and he found out that they were in his army. He found out a young commander in his army was a Christian. He brought him in. He took him and flogged him and then ready to kill him. And he said to him, calling him by name, where is your carpenter now? Justin thought he was dead. And this young officer said, sir, he's making a coffin for the emperor. And he was. Well, that young man was killed, became a martyr
But the next

0: day out on the field of battle, this man who thought he was invulnerable was mortally wounded, and as he fell on the battlefield, he reached into his breast, which covereth blood, put in his finger and flung it into the air and said, "Thou hast won, O Galilean, thou hast won." And he fell back dead because he always wins. My friend, may I say to you, God is not dead. He's still moving, and he's moving in the nations of the world today. We're trying today to build a great society without a so great salvation. We're trying to have peace today without the Prince of Peace. And God says, "There is no peace, saith my God, to the wicked." And my friend, we can't have peace today. After World War II, we became big brother to the world. We sent our dollars abroad to buy friends and peace. We worshiped the almighty dollar, and we thought the world would worship it, but they didn't. They didn't buy our line. We wanted to live in peace and plenty at home, surfeited with materialism. Security and sin was what we wanted, and we forgot God. We did a good job of forgetting him. Oh, we were religious, having a form of godliness, but denying the power thereof. Church membership after the war climbed like a thermometer in August in a cornfield in Illinois. And we produced synthetic saints. They were as phony as $3 bills. And today we have a tremendous church membership all over this land. And right now liberalism is confessing that it is bankrupt today. They humanize the Lord Jesus Christ. They naturalize the Bible. They socialize the gospel. They devitalize salvation, immunize the cross, emasculated regeneration, and fumigated sin. And they reply today redemption as if it's a cosmetic. That's all in the world today. That they are after is just as little as possible. We've forgotten God. What about fundamentalism? Well, we've made quite a few religious clubs today filled with spiritual snobs. We're afraid to venture forth into an evil world today. Fundamentalism today needs to begin to reach out, my beloved, and not be satisfied with our little religious clubs today. May I say to you, where are Christians today taking stands on moral issues? Right here in Los Angeles, I noticed coming in yesterday on the train that a politician, and you have to admit he's a politician, running for office, has spoken out against an immoral art display. Why aren't Christians today, individual Christians, speaking out today? Where are the laymen today to stand for God in this hour? We have a lot of Christian chickens. Well, we do not seem to have the courage today. The only thing we criticize today is the preacher, and we only do that in certain little groups. But we don't take a stand for those things today that Christians should be taking a stand on. Oh, today to get in the arena of life and stand for God. My friend, this morning, God is alive and he's moving in the affairs of the world today. I honestly don't think he's attending church right now. But our Lord said to those religious leaders in his day, and I think he'd say it to us this morning, "Ye search the scriptures, for in them ye think ye have eternal life, and they are they which testify of me." And then that wail that came from his soul, "And ye will not come to me that ye might have life." And then listen to him, "If ye believe not that I am he, ye shall die in your sins." God is not dead, but you and I are. And life is only through him today. I close. I had the privilege of, while I was away, of doing something that I very seldom am able to do. I was with two millionaires. One was in Illinois, a man that met us at the train the other morning at 4:30 in the morning, turned a car over to us. He told me when I was there before his story. He and I sat waiting for the train late at night. He told me how, as a young man, he played fast and loose. And he said, my one desire was to get rich. And he said, I accumulated a fortune, $1 million. And he lost every dime of it. He became bitter, went into farther into sin. And then through a wonderful miracle, he came to Christ. And he says, when I came to him, I no longer wanted to become rich. But he's worth $1 million today. His friends say in Peoria that he has a Midas touch. Now, I guess he's in a dozen businesses, that he can't touch a thing, doesn't turn to gold. He said to me, oh, how God dealt with me. And then he brought me to himself. You don't beat him. The dice of the gods are loaded. And our God says, don't roll them with me. I know exactly how they're coming up. And they're not coming up in your favor. Don't play with me. Be not deceived. God is not mocked. For whatsoever a man sows, that shall he also reap. The other man was down in Florida. He's retired. Lovely, cultured, refined man and his lovely wife. He told me, he said, I was saved late in life. He never missed a morning service or an evening. He said, I never had Bible study before. Friends, you don't know how wonderful it is to teach folk that have never had Bible study. They came up to me that last evening and she said to me, tears in her eyes, she says, I can't tell you what this week's meant to us. If I did, I'd break down. She held onto my hand for a moment, turned and walked away. Then he, in a very wonderful way, he said, you know, I came to God late in life. I look back upon my life in which I spent just making money. Oh, he said, if I could only go back and live it over, be not deceived. God is not mocked. Whatsoever a man sows, that shall he also reap. You sow corn, you get corn. You sow oats, you'll get oats. You sow wild oats, and I guarantee you, you'll get wild oats. And you'll get an abundant crop. Chickens do come home to roost.
1: 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Amen.

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2: 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Why does he hate sin? 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Therefore, God hates it. He judges it. He condemns it.
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In Greenville, South Carolina, there stands an institution of intellectual growth, acknowledging the fear of the Lord as the beginning of wisdom. Bob Jones University, a fortress of faith.

0: some people seem to get all the lucky breaks. You've heard that said before. In fact, you may be hoping for one of those lucky breaks to happen soon. But our lives do not consist of a series of lucky breaks. The God-given privilege to choose governs the direction our lives will take. Dick Lane was in jail, what some people would call down on your luck. But while he was in jail, God worked through a concerned young man with a compassionate heart to give Dick the chance to live right and make a happy ending for the Dick Lane story.
1: Dick Lane had never heard the name of Jesus Christ except in profanity until a teenage boy visited him in a Toledo, Ohio jail.
2: Good day, sir. May I speak with you for a few minutes?
3: Beat it, kid.
2: But, sir, I want to be your friend. Could we shake hands?
3: I said beat it. If you don't shut up and leave me alone, I'll call the guard.
2: Oh, please don't do that. I've got good news for you.
3: Such as?
2: You can get out of all this.
3: Ah, kid, knock it off.
2: But I mean it, mister. There is a way you can be free.
3: Yeah?
2: You do want to get out of all this, don't you, mister?
3: Out of jail? That's pretty funny.
2: Yes, sir. Jail and your life of crime. But especially sin.
3: Sin?
2: Yes, sir. It's sin that's holding you in here. Not just these bars.
3: You mean it, kid?
2: I certainly do. Just as it was sin that nailed Christ to the cross. Our sin nailed him there because he wanted us to be free from our sin. I've just become a Christian recently, and I hope that you'll let Christ set you free from your sin, too.
3: So you think I ought to become a Christian?
2: Yes, sir. I'm free because I put my faith in the Lord Jesus Christ. And I want you to be free from the power of sin, like I am now.
3: Kid?
2: Yes, sir?
3: Do you still want to shake hands with me?
2: Oh, yes, I certainly do.
3: Here it is, kid.
2: You broke it.
3: You had to learn, kid.
2: I'd let you break my other arm if it would break that thing that makes you this way. Has Christ suffered for us? I don't mind suffering for you.
3: Get out of my sight. If I could get at you, I'd kill you.
2: I guess you have shown me what St. Paul really meant.
3: What are you talking about?
2: Henceforth, let no man trouble me, for I bear in my body the marks of the Lord Jesus.
1: The snapping bone seemed to have snapped something inside of Dick Lane. Within a few months after the boy's visit, Lane was released from the Toledo jail. He tried to resume his life of crime, but he wasn't the same daring Dick Lane that he was before. The word got around that Lane had lost his nerve. A few months later, he came to Chicago, a broken, destitute man.
4: Washed up, a crook out of business. I don't know what to do now. I just can't keep running the rest of my life. Just one fatal step.
1: Good evening, sir. You're just in time for the service here on the mission. Come on in and join us.
4: Well, okay. I really don't have anything else to do.
1: Good. Why don't you take a seat near the door? Now, we're glad to have you with us tonight. That night at the mission, Dick Lane became a new creature in Christ Jesus. As a Christian, he felt the necessity of trying to clear himself with the police. He was given another chance to prove himself. Lane found a job with a factory and rented a room in the slum section of the city. In his spare time, he would help those in need, giving them what food and shelter he could. In doing this, Lane told many of how Christ had transformed his life. Every teenage boy he saw reminded him of the one whose arm he broke in the Toledo jail.
4: Say, Red, you look troubled about something. Is there anything I can do to help?
5: Well, yes. I just found out that my father's dying, but he's 400 miles from here, and I don't have the money to pay for a bus ticket home.
4: I'm sorry to hear that. Perhaps if you come up to my room, I might be able to help you out a little.
5: That sounds good, mister.
3: Come on in, Red. Want a cup of coffee? It'll only take a minute.
5: Just the money, Mr. Lane.
3: Sure, Ed. Got some fresh donuts. How about a donut?
5: Just the dough. Have you got it? Or is this just a stall so you can read the Bible to me?
3: Frankly, I'd like to read the Bible to you. Nothing I'd like better. But we did come here to get the money for your bus fare, so...
5: That where you keep your money, Mr. Lane?
1: A chill went up Dick Lane's spine. His lifetime experience of crime told him what was going through Red's mind.
3: Yeah, Red, what little I've got. Why? Go ahead. Take the money. I'd be willing to give you more if it would help break you of your bondage to sin that's made you this way.
5: I guess you learned your lesson.
3: Yes, I learned what St. Paul meant now.
5: What's that?
3: Henceforth, let no man trouble me, for I bear in my body the marks of the Lord Jesus.

Neither yield ye your members as instruments of unrighteousness unto sin, but yield yourselves unto God as those that are alive from the dead, and your members as instruments of righteousness unto God. Listen again next week at this time for another dramatic story of Christian experience from the Fortress of Faith, Bob Jones University in Greenville, South Carolina.

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3: Can we really live a daily victorious life in Christ? 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
4: For this cause, I bow my knees unto the Father of our Lord Jesus Christ, of whom the whole family in heaven and earth is named, that he would grant you, according to the riches of his glory, to be strengthened with might by his Spirit in the inner man, that Christ may dwell in your hearts by faith, that ye, being rooted and grounded in love, may be able to comprehend with all saints what is the breadth and length and depth and height, and to know the love of Christ, which passeth knowledge, that ye might be filled with all the fullness of God. Now unto him that is able to do exceeding abundantly above all that we ask or think, according to the power that worketh in us, unto him be glory in the church by Christ Jesus throughout all ages, world without end. Amen. Thank you for joining us for another broadcast of Triumphant Living, beginning reading Ephesians 3, 14 to 21. And as you know, if you've been listening and following along with us, we have been in a verse-by-verse study of this great epistle written by Paul called Ephesians. And we've already looked at the first chapter, the author, and the recipients, and the greeting, and the believer's position all the way up to the end of this chapter. We have seen that we have a new life in Christ, a life of worship, a life of prayer, and a life of resurrection. And now we've been looking at a new community in Christ, a new humanity, a new ministry, and now a new confidence. The local church is a divinely created, redeemed, supernatural community gathered around Jesus Christ by his word to display the wisdom and power of God before a watching world and heaven. Friends, the church is the vehicle that God is using in this church age, as we studied previously about the various dispensations, that God is using the church to accomplish his redemptive purposes. And you cannot have a high view of Christ and a low view of his church at the same time. For the church is the body of Christ. And now we come to this passage that is just an awesome example of prayer, something that our churches need to desperately be involved in, and that is the matter of intercessory prayer. It is possible that this passage inspired the songwriter Rodney Griffith to pen the following: and prayer is just as big as God is. Prayer is just as strong as God is strong. Prayer can reach as far as God can reach. Don't ever give up. Just pray. I would invite you sometime to study the prayers of Paul. And I want to just stop for a moment before we look at this passage. And I would like to encourage you as believers to live a life of prayer. 1 Thessalonians 5:17 says, pray without ceasing. We are to live in the atmosphere of prayer. And if you understand your utter destitution to live the Christian life, then you're going to find yourself talking to God all day long. And it's an interesting and sad commentary on the church today. You have a concert at church and the building is packed. You call a prayer meeting and you might have 10 people show up. That says that we're more involved with something that is temporal than prayer, which begins in heaven, thy will be done on earth as it is in heaven, that is eternal and touches the heart of man for eternal purposes. I am not downplaying concerts, but we are where we are today when it comes to seeing the power of God working, prayer being answered, watching God being glorified in our churches, because prayer meetings are minuscule. We are exhorted in the Word of God to not only pray without ceasing, but we're also exhorted, as Luke 18:1, men ought always to pray and not to faint. Jesus is our example of a man of prayer. It's interesting that on his human side, he would often go to the mountain, go to the wilderness to get alone with his heavenly Father. And it's even Jesus who said that men ought always to pray. And you know, it's an interesting thing. If Jesus would pull apart to pray because he never did anything of his own initiative, only what the Father told him, and that he would go to prayer as the Son of God in relationship with his heavenly Father, how much more should we? And even this, the man of prayer, the mediator between God and man, our great high priest, he lives in us. And therefore, we should be people of prayer. Prayer is the declaration of your dependence upon God. And the reason we're not praying is because we're satisfied with living our life, trying to fix things our way, and to live a life that we think we can control. And I want you to know that Jesus is our example in the garden when he said, if it be possible, let this cup pass from me. But then he said, not my will, but thy will be done. You see, that's what prayer is. Prayer is God downloading his will into your heart as you come to know the heart of God and delight yourself in him, and you join him in his work because he wants to answer prayer through you. But you never can come to know the heart of God and be used of him to be a source of answered prayer if we're not meeting with him, even as Mary in Luke 10, she chose the best part. And I think it's interesting that 1 Timothy chapter 2 says, I exhort therefore that first of all, rank and in priority, that first of all, supplication, prayers, intercession, and giving of thanks be made for all men, for kings and for all that are in authority, that we may lead a quiet, tranquil, and peaceable still life in all godliness and honesty. What does God call us to do? To be people of prayer, praying for those in authority, praying for all men. And we complain because of all the chaos around us. May I ask you, did you pray today? Have you talked with the Lord throughout the day today? Verse 8 of the same chapter, 1 Timothy 2:8, I will therefore that men pray everywhere, lifting up holy hands without wrath and doubting. See, we think prayer begins with our Heavenly Father and ends with amen. Prayer is a constant conversation with the Lord. It's one of those things that, Lord, I'm going into the grocery store to get a gallon of milk. Who do you want to speak to through me? And on your way to the milk counter, you just talk to the Lord and say, Lord, I'll depend on you. You work through me. You give me your words, and I'll be your vessel throughout this store. You see, when I control life, I don't have to talk to the Heavenly Father. And there's a way that seems right in the man, but the end thereof is death. And I have a heavy burden about that we would become people of prayer. I have the great privilege of serving every summer at a rather large youth camp. And sponsors, it's the term we use, they bring campers to this camp in North Carolina from as far away as Texas, Las Vegas. It's amazing where folks come from. And I think about all the labor that's put in and getting the kids to come to camp and then getting them ready to board the buses and then get them to camp. And the sponsors will stay on the campsite for the whole week while the teens and junior campers are enjoying a great week of fun and relationship building and hearing the preached word of God and so on. But every morning we have a prayer meeting. It's at 8:30. It's not early in the morning. It's at 8:30. We might have 9 people show up. We might have 12. You see, we don't understand the need of connecting to the heart of God for the souls of these young folks going other places on the campsite, having your later breakfast, whatever it may be, seems to be more important than entering into the throne room and connecting our heart with our Heavenly Father and being able to see lives changed in accordance to the will of God. Men ought always to pray and not to faint, and men are to pray everywhere. Call unto me, and I will answer thee and show thee great and mighty things which thou knowest not. I hope that you'll take my words of encouragement, not as to make you feel guilty, but to remind us that you can do a lot of things before prayer, but you cannot do anything that's going to glorify God until you have prayed. And so I want to encourage you to consider the prayers of Paul. And this one is one of the best to study. It completes the sentence that was started in chapter 3, verse 1. And it closes the doctrinal section of Ephesians with a benediction. The prayer is very Trinitarian in nature, because in chapter 3 and verse 16, it speaks of the power of the Holy Spirit. And in chapter 3, verse 17, the indwelling Christ. And then verse 19, the fullness of God. Yes, prayer is just as big as God is. And therefore, confidence in prayer can and should be as big as God is. And so I want to wrap our study around this thought that based upon our position in Christ, the body of Christ, the local church, should consistently pray with Trinitarian confidence. You know, Trinitarian confidence produces, first of all, an appreciation in prayer. We are just humbled by the plan and work of God. Paul says here, wherefore, in verse 13, I desire that you faint not in my tribulations for you, which is your glory. You talk about humility. And then he says, for this cause, for this reason. As I've already said, it points back to chapter 3, verse 1, and all that's contained in the first three chapters. And Paul takes a panoramic view of all that God has done as listed in these chapters, and he's overwhelmed, he's humbled by the awesomeness of God's plan and work through Christ Jesus that's been empowered by the Holy Spirit. I just want to stop for a moment, and I hope this doesn't become something that is tedious to you, I hope it's a blessing. But as you look back over the first three chapters, I want you to consider with me the awesomeness of God's plan and work through Christ for us. God blesses us in Christ with every spiritual blessing in heavenly places. Chapter 1, verse 3. God chose us in Christ before the foundation of the world. Chapter 1, verse 4. God predestined us in love to be His sons. We're adopted by Christ, in Christ. Chapter 1, verse 5. And we are totally accepted by God in Christ. That's verse 6. And God has made known to us the mystery of His will, verse 9 and 10. And back in verse 7, in Christ, by grace, we have complete redemption and complete forgiveness. In verse 11 of chapter 1, in Christ, we've obtained an inheritance. Verse 12, God has appointed us to live for the praise of His glory. Verse 14, God has sealed believers with the promise of the Holy Spirit. I love verse 18. He's called us to a living hope. God has a glorious inheritance in His saints. God made us alive together with Christ when we were spiritually dead, chapter 2, verse 1 and 5. And God loves us with great love, chapter 2, verse 4. God has raised us up with Christ, verse 6. God has made us sit together with Christ in heavenly places. That's our position. And in Christ, grace, blessings of God are just continually lavished upon us in the ages to come, chapter 2, verse 7. And God has saved us by grace through faith. That's verse 8, very familiar passage, 8 and 9. But He's also made us in Christ His workmanship in works that He has already foreordained, and that's the Christ life. And God has prepared the good works, and then He brought us near in the blood of Christ, chapter 2, verse 13. He's made both Jew and Gentile one, verse 14, and He's broken down the dividing wall of hostility, chapter 2, verse 14, and He abolished in His flesh the law of commandments and ordinances, 2:15. He created the church, one new man in place of two, chapter 2, verse 15. And He's made peace, 2:15. And Jesus reconciled us both to God, brought the hostility to an end, chapter 2, verse 16. Jesus came, verse 17. He preached peace to Jews and Gentiles, verse 17. And in Christ, we have access to God, verse 18. And in Christ, we are no longer strangers or foreigners. We're fellow citizens. We're family, chapter 2, verse 19. And in Christ, we're stones in God's temple built upon Christ, verse 20 through 22. And God has placed us in this dispensation of grace, the church age, chapter 3, verse 2 to 6. In Christ, we've been made His ministers of the gospel, 6 to 9. We are the church, a display of God's wisdom, verse 10. We have bold access with confidence through faith, verse 11. We bear His name as the family of God, verse 15. In Christ, we have access to the fullness of God's power and love. In Christ, we can pray big prayers for God's glory, verse 20 and 21. And then God does unexplainable things through His church and His Son for His glory. Once again, verse 20 and 21. Now, friends, I'm going to tell you, that's shouting ground. When you consider all that God has done for us in Christ, in just mentioned in these first three chapters, that should humble us, and it should lead us to come to our Heavenly Father and, because of our position in Christ, pray with Trinitarian confidence, to know that even as verse 20, now unto Him that is able to do exceeding abundantly above all that we ask or think, and everything you ever do in your life, It was preceded with a thought. And you cannot do better than a transcendent Trinitarian God. Friends, why don't we pray? Why don't we have appreciation in prayer? Can I even say this too? That I encourage you, instead of in your morning time with the Lord or whenever is best for you that you get alone with Him, and this is the first half of what I want to share with you, I want to encourage you, spend the majority of your time praising God and then bring your request to Him. I promise you, when you, even as I've gone through these three chapters, you go through there and begin to praise Him for all that we have in Christ, and all of a sudden that big prayer request will become very small compared to the awesomeness of our great God. We are, as Psalm 149 says, great is the Lord and greatly to be praised, for His greatness is unsearchable. He's greatly to be praised, which means super abundantly. And there's even the word fiercely. In other words, there is passion there. There is joy. There's purpose. And that's what you see in this prayer of Paul. And so Trinitarian confidence produces appreciation and prayer. You're humbled by the plan and work of God, and you're humbled in worship and in your need of God. Notice this phrase, "For this cause I bow my knees." You know, the Bible mentions several people who knelt when they prayed. Now, I'm not going to say that this is the only way to pray. We've already talked about the fact that we are to constantly be in prayer, pray without ceasing, and you cannot stop along the side of the road or drive your car kneeling. It's talking about a heart posture. It's talking about a heart humility. But you read in Daniel 6:10 that Daniel knelt, Stephen knelt in Acts 7:60, and Jesus Himself knelt to pray in the Garden of Gethsemane. Kneeling is a sign of humility. It's a sign of desperation. Humility, just consider that list of 40 things that I gave to you that God has done for us listed in the first three chapters of Ephesians. That should humble us. But also kneeling is a sign of desperation. When we realize we're approaching the only one who can act on our behalf, it gives us a proper sense of helplessness. It was Oswald Chambers who said, "The greatest blessing that God can give to any man is the knowledge of his utter destitution." You see, we by the grace of God, the mercy of God, we're able to do a lot of things. But it's through prayer that we come to know the heart of God, and we declare our dependence upon God. And therefore, we, as I hear my wife say so often, and she tries to live by this, no decision before prayer. And I mean, that's all the time. "Lord, which store would you have me to go to? Lord, who would you have me to speak to today? Who do you want to speak to through me? And what meal would you have me to prepare for our guest coming?" You see, prayer, as I said a while ago, is the declaration of your dependence upon God. And so in this passage, we find that there's a proper sense of helplessness here. He says, "For this cause I bow my knees." You know, Paul's passion for the Ephesian church can be seen in Acts chapter 20, and verse 19. If you'd like to turn there, I'm turning there, and you can join me. Acts chapter 20, verse 19, we read, "Serving the Lord with all humility of mind and with many tears and temptations, which befell me by the lying in wait of the Jews Look at verse 31. Therefore, watch and remember that by the space of 3 years, I cease not to warn everyone night and day with tears. And then verse 36, and when he had thus spoken, he kneeled down and prayed with them all, and they all wept sore and fell on Paul's neck and kissed them, sorrowing most of all for the words which he spake, that they should see his face no more. And they accompanied him to the ship. Why is Paul so passionate and desperate in chapter 3, verse 14? He knows the Ephesians need something that can only come from God. He's leaving them. He leaves them and he prays with them before he goes. But he points them to he who can do.

0: do all the work that is needed for the Ephesian believers. He says, notice, he says, I bow my knees to, means facing. It's a face-to-face preposition here, denoting directness, and it's used of intimate relationships. You see, John 15:5, without me, you can do nothing. Can I ask you, do you come to God in desperation? Do you find yourself crying out to Him, understanding that I can't even go to work this morning and live for the glory of God unless you, Jesus, live your life through me? I'm desperate. I need you. Do you realize how powerless and helpless you are without God? Just recently, a dear friend who is facing major, major surgery drove out of his way to come to be with my wife and me because he wanted us to pray with him before his surgery that's coming up in a couple days. Now, friends, there's no magic in my praying. There's no magic in my wife's praying. We cannot heal this man. But this man was declaring his utmost dependence upon God through prayer by driving out of his way just to come to be with two of his friends to say, hey, would you pray with us about this? Wow. Let me ask you, how important is prayer to you? Would you drive out of your way to be able to go bear the burdens of someone else who, when they called you to pray? Well, just quickly, Paul is also humbled by the gathered family relationship. Notice the whole family of believers. It is what a delight. The family of God fits the theme of Ephesians. It lies here in the unity of it all. And so, humbled by the gathered family relationship. You see, friends, as he says, I bow my knees unto the Father of our Lord Jesus Christ, of whom the whole family in heaven and earth is named. He said, you know, God has answered prayer for hundreds upon thousands upon millions in all these years. And then all of the throng that's in heaven and is here, just how marvelous it is, because we're all brothers and sisters in Christ. We bear His name, and it's through His name we go to prayer. And how many times we've watched God use us to fulfill His will in answer to prayer. So based upon our position in Christ, the body of Christ should consistently pray with Trinitarian confidence that will produce an appreciation in prayer. And next time, we're going to see how certain attributes are seen in prayer. But can I call you to prayer as soon as this broadcast is ended? Would you gather with your family, or if you're by yourself, call someone up and say, let's just pray together here on the phone. Let's talk to our Lord together. Friends, I remind you that prayer is the declaration of your dependence upon God. And you know something? When you will live a life of prayer, you're going to enjoy triumphant living.
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2: 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I'm Greg Patton in the New America. 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I'm Greg Patton. 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
3: Hello, everyone. Thanks so very much for tuning in today. I am so honored to be with you.

Day is today, June the 14th, and we're going to talk a little bit about that as well, and also some prophecy from last Sunday. Last Sunday was a special day for the nation of Israel, and actually for Bible prophecy, and for you and I who study Bible prophecy. And Pastor Josh and staff evangelist for Southwest Radio Ministries, who also is our co-pastor here, is in the prophecy news all the time. But last Sunday was an important day as well. And we're going to talk a little bit about that in our program today. So you stay with me and we'll be there in just a minute. Tell you what Flag Day is all about also. And please mark your calendars. Saturday, June the 27th. That's the last Saturday in the month of June. We'll be having a special worship service beginning at 6 o'clock. We'll have the Browders with us and the Nottingham Four, a Saturday night sing. It used to be years ago, churches would have Saturday night singings and just great times of rejoicing and praise and joy. And we're looking for the same thing here at Antioch on Saturday, the 27th of June. The Browders, the Nottingham Four, a great male quartet from Pennsylvania, will be here as well. And we want you here. Doors will open at 5 o'clock. Services begin at 6 o'clock, so come and plan on an evening of great music and worship and just enjoying a great Christian atmosphere. I tell you, we need that in these days. All right, let's go back now. What is Flag Day? Well, as I said, officially, it is today, June the 14th. And what is Flag Day all about? Who really designed the first flag? What do the red, the white, and the blue colors symbolize? Let's see how much you know as I go over some of these things here. What is Flag Day? Well, it's a celebration of June the 14th is the anniversary of the flag's official adoption. The Stars and the Stripes was adopted by the Continental Congress as the official American flag on June the 14th in 1777 during the Revolutionary War. We were hardly a year into the Revolutionary War because this was June the 14th, and July of 1776, which we'll celebrate here in just a few weeks, was the Declaration of Independence, and our war officially began. But colonial troops did not have one common flag that they fought under. Matter of fact, colonial troops fought under many different flags with various symbols, flags that had, some had rattlesnakes and some had eagles, and some had slogans that said, "Don't tread on me." Others said, "Liberty or death," or "Conquer or die." Some even had pine trees and eagles on it. All were good symbols, but as I said, the Revolutionary War soldiers fought under these different flags until June the 14th, 1777, when the Continental Congress officially adopted the Stars and the Stripes. On that 14th of June, they made the flag resolution of 1777, and here I quote, they stated, "The flag of the United States shall be 13 stripes, an alternate red and white, with a union of 13 stars of white on a blue field." The official announcement of the new flag was not made, though, until September 3rd, 1777, but the resolution was adopted June the 14th. So Flag Day has been celebrated as a patriotic occasion for many decades now, but it was President Woodrow Wilson, who was the son of a Presbyterian minister, by the way. President Woodrow Wilson made the observance official on May 30th, 1916. He also was the president during World War I, and he had made a presidential proclamation May 30th, 1916. Now, who made the first American flag? Well, the origin of the Stars and Stripes have become part of America. Many people believe that Betsy Ross designed and sewed the first flag, and that's a possibility. Records do indicate that Betsy Ross most definitely made ensigns and pennants for the Philadelphia Navy during the war.
She certainly inspired the design.

design of the current flag, by the way. And we're told that the flag, the one we call our Stars and Stripes, was first flown in battle during the Revolutionary War at the Battle of Cooch's Bridge in 1777. But it was designed with 13 stripes because of the original 13 colonies. It had 13 white stars, too, on a blue field, 13 alternating red and white stripes. And one of the first flag designs had the stars arranged in a circle based on the idea that all colonies were equal. And then in 1818, after a few design changes, the United States Congress decided to retain the flag's original 13 stripes and add the new background of the stars representing each state. And that was back in 1818. And so after a few design changes, as we said, this was officially adopted, and there were 50 stars, one representing each state of the Union. The 13 stripes remained. And so why am I saying this? Because, my friend, no nation has had the blessings of God as we have. What was the blue? Well, the blue represented heaven itself, where the stars, the states, are actually resting on the blue field of heaven, dependent up on heaven itself. And then the red represents the blood of the soldier boys and girls who gave so very much that we could have our independence and we could still have the wonderful freedoms that we enjoy today. The red represents that. And you and I should always remember that it was at a great cost that we have the freedoms that we have today. Let's not forget that in our day. Matter of fact, we need to be reminded more and more, because one of Satan's plans has always been to have people forget what great things God has done and have people forget their history. Now, when we look at America, our history is so very important because it's founded on the scriptures. It's founded on the very word of God itself. And much of the information in our Declaration of Independence, our Constitution, came from Bible and came from Bible literature. So I think it's very important that we keep this in mind. Now, what about last Sunday, the 7th? Of June. How important that is. Today's Flag Day for us here in America. June the 7th is very important to the nation of Israel. And the nation of Israel celebrated last Sunday, 59 years ago, that Israel regained control of the Temple Mount, the site traditionally associated with the binding of Isaac and the location where Abraham was prepared to offer his son. It marked the first time in 1,897 years since the destruction of the Second Temple by the Romans in A.D. 70 that the Jewish people had regained control of their holiest site. That extraordinary event occurred on the third day of the Six-Day War, which was fought June 5th through the 10th, 1967. And as we look at these dates, and we're reminded here the significance prophetically of Israel regaining control of the Temple Mount. See, Babylon first conquered Jerusalem in 586 BC, and in the centuries that followed, Jerusalem came under the control of the Persians, the Greeks, the Romans, the Byzantines, various Muslim empires, the Ottoman Turks, finally Britain under the British Mandate. But it hadn't been under the control of the nation of Israel for 1,897 years until June 7th, 1967. And Jerusalem is mentioned more than 800 times in the Bible, including approximately 660 references in the Old Testament and 146 references in the New Testament. Jerusalem is not mentioned by name in the Quran,
The Islamic tradition associates the city with Muhammad's night journey, although the text itself does not exactly name Jerusalem. But

0: The events of June 7th, 1967, 59 years ago last Sunday, for many believers, they represent not only a remarkable military victory, but also the fulfillment of biblical promises concerning the restoration of the Jewish people to their ancient homeland. For you and I as believers, my friend, last Sunday, 59 years ago, was a very important event because it represented the Temple Mount coming back under the control of Israel, and the Tribulation Temple will be built there during the Tribulation. And wow, you know, what a blessing that we have this information and that we can rejoice prophetically that that part is already, can we say, God's already fulfilled it. It's already His. And it's been taken care of, and we are rejoicing in that. What happened on that June 7th, by the way, a woman handed an Israeli soldier a flag, and he was part of the IDF, Israeli Defense Forces, handed him a flag. He stuck it in his backpack, and as they reached the Temple Mount and stood on the Temple Mount, the soldier remembered the flag, and it was raised over the site. Photos were taken of it. It was an emotional and a very historic moment, and one that many regard as one of the most significant events in modern Jewish history, and certainly it was. So last Sunday, a very important day for the nation of Israel, June 7th and 1967, when they regained control of the Temple Mount. And then, of course, Saturday, a week ago, the 6th, was D-Day. And we remember more than 10,000 Allied soldiers that were killed on D-Day to set the nations free from Nazism. And hallelujah for those brave men and women. And we're thankful for them. We don't want to forget. And that's the reason I'm spending the time with you today on this radio program. Because we don't want to forget our heritage. Our heritage that God has given us through His blessings on America. This being Flag Day, last Sunday being the regaining of the Temple Mount for the nation of Israel and for all Christians and believers, a fulfillment of prophecy that God would restore Israel to the land, and He did, and He is, and we thank God for that. So keep in mind, during this 250th year celebration, that it's been the goodness of God for America, my friend. It's been the goodness of God for Israel. Anti-Semitism is anti-Christian as well. Well, our co-host Josh Davis is coming now at this time to share some great information with you. So give him your attention.
1: 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I want to invite you to a special Saturday night evening of worship coming up in just a couple of weeks. It's going to be Saturday, June 27th, right here at Antioch. We have the Browders coming to sing along with the Nottingham Four, a new group that hasn't sung a whole lot in our area, but they are from Nottingham, Pennsylvania. They love Southern gospel and do a great job singing it as well. You will love this night of worship, and we invite you to be our special guest as we worship our Lord together Saturday, June 27th. It begins at 6 p.m. Doors will open at 5 p.m. No tickets needed, no reservations needed. A love offering will be received, and everything that you give will go directly to the singing groups. And we're excited that we can bring this special night of worship here to Antioch Saturday, June 27th, 6 p.m. More information about that is available under the events page at antiochbristol.com. So visit our website, scroll down to upcoming events, click on that, and you'll find a slide with all the information about that. Now, if you want to give us a call for more information, our telephone number is area code 276-669-4030, area code 276-669-4030. We would love for you to be our guest. Well, A couple of stories I want to share with you as time permits today. The first one is that New York conservatives are fighting back as Democrats work to brand mother and father as, get this, offensive language. Now, this comes from Decision Magazine, and they report that a New York town supervisor is fighting a bill that would force the state to replace the terms mother and father with gender-neutral terms in parts of state law. Now, here's a little bit of details about this. Democrats in support of this bill claim the change would be more inclusive of LGBTQ people who have different gender identities, quote unquote. Well, the New York legislature passed this bill on June 2nd. It would replace mother with gestating parent and father with non-gestating parent in sections of state family law in New York. So the word paternity would also be replaced with parentage. The replacement applies to education law, child support statuses, family court cases, and family codes. The bill awaits a signature or veto from Democratic Governor Kathy Hochul. And so it just goes to show you again, friends, that when you start down this slippery slope that they started down many years ago, that it is going to keep on sliding down the tracks into oblivion. And it's like they say that these things are interchangeable. It doesn't really matter if it's a man and a woman. All these terms and everything about this relationship is just interchangeable. You can mix and match any way that you want to. That is not biblical. That is not true. Well, days after the state Senate passed this bill, John Faraday, supervisor of Hempstead, the most populous township in the United States, and other Hempstead officials pushed back. They signed an emergency resolution in Hempstead Township, which is located near New York City on Long Island. And this resolution would mandate that the terms mother and father be used exclusively in the township's code to refer to male and female parents. The resolution is set for a vote on June 16th, which is just a couple days away. Faraday said that his decision to file this resolution stemmed from a conversation with his 9-year-old daughter, who overheard him and his wife speaking about this bad bill. He said she came into our bedroom very, very upset, saying, "Can I still call you daddy?" And he said it really hit close to home, as he reported to Fox News Digital. He went on to say, "We need to take a stand in the town of Hempstead and to make sure that we make it clear, not just to residents of the town of Hempstead, but to residents throughout New York State, that we won't stand for this kind of woke nonsense. Nobody will ever change the fact that my children's mother is their mother. Nobody will ever change the fact that I am their father. Just words on a piece of paper won't change someone being a mother, someone being a father," end quote. Now, the governor has said that she has not yet reviewed the bill. She must sign or veto the bill by the end of this year. David Clausen, director of Family Research Council's Center for Biblical Worldview, called this state legislative move the, quote, "downstream effect of when you change marriage law." He went on to call the term gestating parent the kind of language that emerges when parenthood is detached from biological reality. "It's sad, but I'm not surprised by this," he went on to say. "Years ago, when the debates were on same-sex marriage, we were assured that redefining marriage would have no effect on our understanding of motherhood or fatherhood or parenthood," Clausen said. He went on to say, "but once marriage is no longer fundamentally connected to the union of a man and a woman, it becomes increasingly difficult to explain why the law should privilege terms like father and mother." He went on to say that he is encouraged by the strong public reaction to this bill, explaining that it tells me that many Americans, including non-religious Americans, still recognize mothers as mothers, fathers as fathers, and recognize that children benefit from knowing and being connected to both of their parents whenever possible. Reality has a way of asserting itself, even

our laws and language attempt to redefine it? Well, I guess it does prove that we haven't completely lost all of our common sense in the United States of America, but it's slowly evaporating year by year by year by year. He went on to comment, our people need teaching that is clear and confident about God's creation of us as male and female. Our bodies are good gifts from God. Our identity is found in Jesus Christ, not in our feelings, not in our desires. Of course, as pastors, we approach these situations with genuine compassion. Individuals with gender confusion, they're experiencing real pain and loneliness. This is an opportunity for pastors and church leaders to walk with people through grace and truth. Yes, we love the person, yet we take a strong stand because we realize where the slippery slope will lead and the kinds of dangers that it could open when we redefine what the family is. I want to share another story with you, written by a friend of mine, Rob Gottslig, who serves with the Friends of Israel Gospel Ministry in Canada. He's the Canadian director of that ministry. And he writes that the Iranian regime is not interested in making peace, and that doesn't shock students of God's Word. Commenting on some of the recent events that we've seen unfolding with Iran, a recent flare-up of fighting between Israel and Iran, and I know, according to my research right before I've recorded this, is that seems to be some kinds of talks in the place between the U.S. and Iran, perhaps a ceasefire, perhaps a promise of no nuclear weapons in Iran. And we'll just see how all this goes forward. We've been here before, haven't we? As Rob Gottslig writes, the world's attention is fixed on the situation in Israel after Iran began launching ballistic missiles into the Jewish state last Sunday. Iran stated that the attack was in retaliation for Israel's strike on Hezbollah in Beirut, which it has previously warned would be the consequence of any Israeli action in the Lebanese capital. Now, of course, Israel's operation was not out of the blue, but a direct response to Hezbollah resuming its rocket and drone attacks into northern Israel, placing Israeli civilians and soldiers directly in harm's way. After Iran began sending waves of ballistic missiles toward the Jewish state, the Houthis in Yemen, another one of Iran's proxies, also got in on the action, launching projectiles and threatening a total ban on Israeli shipping in the Red Sea. Now, thankfully, all the missiles were intercepted, and Israel wasted no time in striking key targets in Iran. The Israel's ambassador to the United States recently wrote in response to these kinds of things, quote, each one of those missiles can level an entire neighborhood and kill hundreds. No self-respecting country in the world would tolerate such an attack, and neither will Israel. He went on to say, Israel is now targeting Iranian surface-to-surface missile launch sites, as well as infrastructure facilities unrelated to the energy sector. The people of Lebanon have rejected Iran's proxy Hezbollah and have told Iran to get out of their country. If Hezbollah fires at Israel, its command centers in the Dayahe will be hard hit. It has nothing to do with Iran. So everyone has had enough of this maniacal Iranian regime, he closed with emphasis. Now, U.S. Ambassador to Israel, Mike Huckabee, yes, the former governor of Arkansas, had this to say about the attack. Iran fired missiles at Israel last night and early today. And of course, this happened a few days ago. The missile alert sounded at 6 a.m. in Jerusalem. They were intercepted, thank God. Iran and its proxy agents of evil want to incinerate America and Israel. Mothership of Satan is in Tehran. And he's very clear about what he knows about all of this relationship, that the mothership of Satan is in Tehran. What strong language. Now, we also know, again, that there's been talks back and forth as the week has gone on and as this has taken place. But the point that we're making here is that we understand this is a spiritual battle. This is about good versus evil. We know that Satan is alive and well. He's working in the sons of disobedience.

0: It's working overtime within the Iranian regime, and their goal is to stop at nothing. If you understand some of the Muslim eschatology, that Shia Islam, which they hold in Iran, and I something that I've said here before, I've said it on SWRC's Watchman on the Wall several times, but you have to understand the eschatology, the end times view that many of these people have in Iran, especially with their brand of Shia Islam that has led the day and has become a staple for many of their leading figures over the last, well, couple of decades at least. Anyway, so they're trying to usher in a reign of domination where they will assume control over these things. And there's a real power battle taking place in the Middle East between some of the major players in that region, all wanting to be the number one top dog. The UAE pulled out of some of the OPEC oil agreements and seemingly trying to position itself for greater strength in alliance with Israel and the United States of America. Could that develop? At the same time, Turkey is trying to position itself as the leader and trying to resurrect the Ottoman Empire so that it can gain domination over that region as well. So there's a major power battle taking place in the Middle East as we speak. And we understand that the ultimate end of the story is that God will prevail. You see, the story of Bible prophecy ends with God's victory over all evil. If you read passages like Ezekiel 38 and 39, you see it's God who steps in to fight the coalition that comes against Israel, a coalition that will include the country of Turkey, the country of Iran, and other locales in the Middle East region, Northern Africa region. And God will defeat those enemies who would come against Israel, as it prophesies in Ezekiel 38 and 39. Also in Psalm 83, we understand that God has promised to put the enemies to shame, and that they may know that God alone is the Lord over all the earth. The God of Israel will prevail, and Israel will be protected. That's what Bible prophecy promises us. We know that God has a plan and a future for Israel in prophecy and in redemption. Thank you for joining us today. We encourage you to visit our website at antiochbristol.com. There you will find many ways to contact us and connect with us, and so much more. Until next time, stand firm in Jesus' truth.
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3: 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Why do I keep on failing? 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